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8: Welcome back to the Lars Larson Show. It's a pleasure to be with you. Now, I like the form of government that the United States has. We were given a republic if we could keep it, but it has elements of democracy as well. So when I saw this brand new book called Why Democracy Needs the Rich, I decided we needed to talk to John McGinnis. Mr. McGinnis, welcome to the program.
9: Delighted to be here.
8: You are described as one of the nation's leading scholars on democracy and constitutional law. So would you mind if we get one issue out of the way very quickly at the beginning? Because if I mention democracy, people will say, well, Lars, we don't live in a democracy. I said, I'm well aware of it. We're in a federalist constitutional republic, but it has elements of democracy built into it. Is that what you're referring to when you say democracy? You're not talking about small Vermont town hall democracy. You're talking about a representative form of government where the people still get a chance to have their say and choose their representatives.
9: Absolutely. Indeed, that's key to the book, because my basic premise, rejecting the idea that the rich have too much influence, is that in a republic, it is impossible to make sure that everyone has equal influence, because representatives can decide who has more influence, and people are of course, differently situated, not only in the sense of wealth, but also in what their professions are. And there are a whole group of professional influencers, the media, academics, entertainers, bureaucrats. They have enormous influence, influence that dwarfs, I think, that of the wealthy. And what makes them different from the wealthy is that their influence leans almost entirely in one direction, to the left. And so the wealthy actually are a corrective, not because they're so right-wing, but because they have a variety of views and bring a diversity of ideologies to politics. And they also bring a kind of wisdom about entrepreneurship and business that the professional influencers lack, because they're often not in that kind of job. They don't earn their living directly from consumers.
8: Can I call you John, by the way?
9: Sure.
8: Okay. John McGinnis is my guest. Why Democracy Needs the Rich. Now, when I was growing up, I used to hear a phrase that most people rejected, and I don't believe in it absolutely. You know, what's good for GM is good for America. And I'd say, well, that isn't always true, but there's a certain amount of truth to that, that if the Congress does something, let's say, that cripples the oil industry, as I think President Otto Penn tried to do for 4 years, that's not just bad for the oil industry, it's bad for the hundreds of thousands, if not millions of people who work in that industry as well. So when that industry goes to Congress and we hear, well, you know, the oil industry is trying to get Congress to do what it wants, I said, well, I would imagine that everybody draws those 5- and 6-figure paychecks working in the oil industry, and I'm talking about not the CEOs, but the folks, you know, on the front lines of the oil industry, they want the oil industry to do well as well. they want to be able to be represented, and their voice should be a bit louder, shouldn't it?
9: Well, I certainly think they should be able to speak on issues. My book really isn't about corporations, but about individual rich people. And I think actually corporations and unions are a little different in politics because they have interests which they press. And, of course, in a democracy, that's completely legitimate. But what wealthy people do is they have more ideas, and they're not just connected to their interests. For instance, some wealthy people would like to raise their own taxes. Other people would wealthy people want to improve education, even if their children are grown up or go to private schools. So that's actually, they're more valuable, in my view, precisely because they are more able to have public spirited ideas, according to their own idea of public spirit. A corporation like a union is focused on its interests. And I don't disagree with you that in a commercial republic like ours, we want to have healthy companies. On the other hand, healthy companies companies may try to prevent competitors from getting in to the market, and that's not good for consumers. Rich people are not really beholden as strongly to interests, partly because they're rich. They are comfortable, and that's the reason they have these public-spirited ideas that are very important to America. And I would particularly focus on education, that they have been so important in offering a whole menu of new ideas, from charter schools to vouchers, to trying to improve traditional public schools that are crucial to our country, because our K through 12 education system has real problems.
8: It really does. And let me ask you about that, because my thesis has always been that the unions have largely wrecked public education, because the unions, representing their own interests and the interests of their members, say, we want big paychecks, whether we produce a quality product or not. They don't. And yet they're constantly demanding higher paychecks for bad work. That doesn't seem to benefit the system, does it? Or doesn't benefit
9: the
8: kids?
9: That's right. And one of the points I make in my book more generally is that, and this is a point that political scientists completely agree with, that one of the problems of democracy is it pays more attention to concentrated interests, like the public sector unions, sometimes like trade associations of companies, at the expense of diffuse people, taxpayers, parents who want a good education for their children. And what the rich perform is they give a voice to the voiceless, because it's not possible for some average citizen really to go up against the special interests. But rich people, well, they can donate $30 million to a cause, and that makes a difference. And so they actually correct a systematic flaw in modern democracy, a flaw that not only I've noticed, but I think is generally accepted among political scientists, that special interests have too much leverage. And you pointed to one of them, and one of the ones that's most important because it harms education, and that's, of course, crucial to the next generation flourishing. So the rich are, it's just an example of what the rich do, but they are constantly counterbalance to special interests.
8: Well, and let me ask you this, Mr. McGinnis, from a distance, an awful lot of the rich folks we talk about on my show, there are some conservative rich folks, but the liberals seem to vastly outnumber them. Is that just my imagination, or do you think I've got something
9: that is, I think, your imagination. They're quite they're quite balanced if you look at both their voting and their donations. They're still more important, though, for conservatives, for the reasons I've suggested at the beginning, that professional influencers, entertainers, the mainstream media, academics, where I make my living, they're almost entirely left-leaning. And so on the margin, it makes much more difference that we have some conservative rich people who can influence things as their avocation. That's not their profession, but they have the money and leisure to do that. So it would be a great mistake, and I know some populist conservatives sometimes say, well, the rich are really problematic. We've got to prevent them from being involved in politics. That would systematically disadvantage conservatives because you wouldn't be getting rid of the professional influencers who lean all in one direction.
8: I don't disagree with any of that at all. I'm talking to John O. McGinnis, who is one of the nation's leading scholars on democracy and constitutional law. His new book is called Why Democracy Needs the Rich. I'll get to your phone calls a bit later at LarsLarson.com. Vote in our daily poll question on X at Lars Larson Show.
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0: Lars Larson wants to hear from you, even if you disagree. Naysayers get to cut the line at 866-HEY-LARS. 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
1: Welcome back to the Lars Larson Show. It's a pleasure to be with you, and it's a real pleasure to have with me John McGinnis, Professor John McGinnis, one of the nation's leading scholars on democracy and constitutional law. He's got a brand new book called Why Democracy Needs the Rich. And believe me, Mr. McGinnis, for my conservative audience, I have about two-thirds conservatives in my audience, about one-third who would be liberal progressives or Democrats or whatever they want to call themselves. I've always wondered about that phenomena, that conservatives are always happy to be called conservatives, but liberals or progressives, they somehow don't feel very comfortable in the labels that we put on them. Is there a reason for that?
2: Well, that's a little outside my expertise. One reason I would say is that often progressive policies become quite unpopular, and therefore, I mean, we saw that with defund the police, and so you don't like to be associated with them. I put it as connected to this truth, that people tend to be conservative about things they know because they've seen the results of being not conservative. Mm-hmm. And so insofar as liberal policies have bad results and kind of chaotic results, people are a little eager to disassociate themselves with the label. And so that's the ultimate reason, I think, that people are. It's about the results of policies. And I think on the whole, results of conservative policies tend to work better as a matter of consequences than left liberal policies. And so not surprisingly, after the consequences become clear, people want to disassociate themselves from being a part of that, the groups that's brought them.
1: Professor McGinnis, let me ask you about this. I've been a Donald Trump supporter. I also told my audience 10 years ago when he entered the fray, I said, look, when I disagree with him, I will say so. And I have loudly on a number of things that I have disagreed with the president on. However, I voted for him 3 times. I'd vote for him again if I had the opportunity, but I won't. And I think well of most of what he has done. But is he a good example of why democracy needs the rich? Because in past years, I've had people say, well, why do you want somebody from the private sector to be in politics? They don't have any experience. I said, well, number one, they have experience in the real world, which many politicians don't. And number two, the usual path to the presidency is you run for a local office, then you run for a statewide office, then you run for, say, governor or senator or House of Representatives, and then you run for president. By the time you get there, you owe so many favors and obligations to so many people. Donald Trump didn't show up with all those favors and obligations in the same way because he was already rich and famous, and he didn't really have to cater to anybody.
2: I think that's true. I think you're correct, though, in saying rich and famous. I think he owes much more his route to the presidency. I mean, obviously, he has tremendous innate political abilities, as anyone does who becomes president, to his celebrity rather than his money. What propelled him was his ability to use free media, not to buy campaign commercials. And so I don't think he's actually a great example of someone who's just a wealthy entrepreneur who enters politics. He's more like someone from the entertainment world who's entered politics. He has the skills, I think, from the entertainment world, and that is celebrity is what's propelled him. So I don't think he's actually an example one way or the other of actually what the rich do generally in politics, which is much more behind the scenes with their donations. But he was already a face and a celebrity, which made him immediately able to go to the front line of politics.
1: And by the way, I mean, it's become a cottage industry to go back and harvest old sound clips from Trump and to say, hey, he hasn't changed much. He took public positions on all kinds of subjects, including Iran, including the Middle East, including oil, including business and everything else. So it's not as though
2: tariffs.
1: He arrived with
2: tariffs
1: people
2: is,
1: saying,
2: is actually,
1: that?
2: I think, one of his most constant positions, a position I disagree with him on. But that has been a constant. He's always thought that, and I think that's one of his difficulties, and I do think he's done some good things. I think he

0: gives a much more zero-sum view of commercial relations than I think is correct, because mostly commercial relations are about mutual gains, including commercial relations among nations.
1: Well, and I would agree with you about that. I did think that he corrected or tried to correct a number of the bad trade deals that the United States had with the rest of the world. And for the life of me, I never understood why America, the 9,000-pound gorilla on the world, the most attractive place to sell things, a place that also made things, not nearly as much as we used to. But you'd say, if we're the biggest attractive marketplace to be in, we should be able to get some good trade deals, at least equitable trade deals. Instead, it seemed as though China and everybody else was eating our lunch.
0: Well, there certainly were some problematic deals with China, and I agree with that. I think that's the consensus. I'm not quite as confident that there were bad deals with other places, and indeed, I'm of the view of a kind of a free trader, the best deal is a free trade zone among nations, at least nations of comparable development, like Europe. So I have to say I'm somewhat of a dissenter from the Trump trade policy, as I think most economists are.
1: Well, the only concern I'd have there is if you say we're a country so rich we literally pay farmers to leave ground fallow instead of growing things because we're very good at it. And if we were to actually export our ag, which we don't do as much as we used to, we would probably take the agriculture economies of a lot of countries on Earth and just flatten them, wouldn't we?
0: Well, then they would specialize in other things. But I agree with you that one of the things of having a free trade deal, which is the kind of deals I'd like to see, is that we wouldn't pay our farmers not to produce things. That's a very inefficient way of proceeding. And to be sure, there may be some transition costs for other countries. Maybe one needs to have a 10-year transition to a free trade zone. But ultimately, that's what makes people better off. It's the case that free trade is what is concerned about people in other countries, is at the heart of what is reduced global poverty. That, not foreign aid, is the source of why there's so many fewer people who are just grindingly poor than there were 30 years ago.
1: Well, and in fact, there you sounded like one of my favorite sound bites from Friedman when I think he was talking to Phil Donahue, the talk show host, way back when, and Donahue said, "Well, shouldn't we have more fairness in commerce?" And he said, "Look, all these other systems don't work. They keep people poor. Capitalism is the only way that we've been able to get to something where we lift people out of poverty. And it's the only system that so far found that has been, to paraphrase Friedman, that actually gets people out of poverty. Everything else takes them back there."
0: Open markets, international open markets have really done that, particularly for the poorest of the world.
1: I'm talking to John O. McGinnis, Professor McGinnis. He is one of the nation's leading scholars on democracy and constitutional law. He's got a brand new book, and it's called Why Democracy Needs the Rich. I'm going to be back in just a moment. We'll get to your phone calls and emails a bit later at 866-HEY-LARS. That's 866-439-5273.

0: an important message from...
1: You wanted to be cool, which led you to smoking, which led to a pack a day. 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
0: 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He actually will read it. 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
10: Welcome back to the Lars Larson Show. It's a pleasure to be with you, and I'm talking to Professor John McGinnis, one of the nation's leading scholars on democracy and constitutional law. His new book is called Why Democracy Needs the Rich. Now, we kind of brush past labor unions, and I have to tell you, Professor, I despise labor unions. I had to be in one a couple of times. My response to that was to get myself out of the union, and in one case, at least, to decertify a bargaining unit along with my coworkers and free ourselves of that yoke that the union had put on us. So my attitude about labor unions is generally negative, although I think under the Constitution, you have a right to form a labor union, you have a right to collectively bargain. But these days, labor unions seem to have been captured by liberals in America. And what I mean by that is, take AFL-CIO that more than 20 years ago began advocating for illegal aliens, and they're still doing it today. And I look at that from a distance, again, from my union-despising point of view, and I say, why are you advocating for something that means lower wages and fewer jobs for your own members, and why are your members letting you do it?
11: Well, that's an interesting question. I think one point is that there are what economists would call agency costs even in unions. So the people who often run the unions have different interests from their members. They gain prestige from being part of a coalition of a political party, and maybe that, of course, being in favor of relatively unrestricted immigration, including some illegal immigration, has been part of the Democratic Party. And so they're interested in being part of that coalition rather than helping their members. And that's a real problem with labor unions, even if you think that labor unions are on balance a good thing. And I would make a distinction. I mean, I'm no great fan of private sector unions, but they're at least constrained by the market. If they demand outrageous wages, people will, their companies will lose out. But the real concern in America today, I think, is public sector unions, because they don't really exist in the market. They have monopoly power, essentially, in places like public education, and certainly in cases like law enforcement unions. And that's a real problem. And Franklin Delano Roosevelt, a fan, of course, of private sector unions, said we should not be able to unionize the public sector because there's a conflict of interest between getting public goods and the unions, which are interested not actually in creating the best education, the best and least intrusive law enforcement. They're not surprisingly, they're interested in the concerns of their members. And that is, I think, just a huge problem. And particularly in Democratic states, it's a source of, certainly here in Illinois, it means that it's created both pretty poor services and yet very high costs. I agree with you, at least that with respect to the growing unions, which are public sector unions, they are a substantial problem, particularly in blue state America. A completely different relation between the bargaining between General Motors and its union and bargaining between politicians and a public sector union, because General Motors, they're rewarded by their shareholders. But here in the public sector union, they're some of their voters and some of the key campaign supporters. So that means that the bargaining actually doesn't happen in a way where there's actually adversary bargaining. And so, not surprisingly, the people not directly at the table, the taxpayers, the people who depend on these services, they lose out.
10: Yes, they do. I'm talking to John McGinnis, Professor McGinnis. His new book is called Why Democracy Needs the Rich. You work in academia, so can I ask you, why do American universities, both public and private, tilt so hard to the left? I mean, to the point where the last time I saw numbers on one of the universities in my neck of the woods, They had 300 faculty members. They had 8 Republicans, and I'm willing to bet they were more like Bush rhino Republicans than real Republicans. But, you know, they constantly talk about wanting diversity of skin color, diversity of what's between your legs or what sexuality you identify with, but they never talk about intellectual diversity, and there are very few campuses that are intellectually diverse. Why is that?
11: Well, so there are, I think, a variety of reasons. I think one reason is that it's academics think that their political power comes really from advising government, and so they'd like a larger state. Another reason is simply once you get a large majority of one political persuasion. Mm-hmm. And so people just don't like to be with people who are always challenging them and creating
10: problems. Wouldn't
11: that
10: be intellectually stimulating, Professor, though? If you had other people, you know, you have a Marxist economics professor and a Friedman economics professor, and the more they interact with each other.
11: You might think that, but academics aren't really, it's much more a job for them, and they think that their job, it's just not as pleasant. Particularly if the challenges, this was what I was going to go on to, go to the core of their identity. So if someone is saying affirmative action, which is the general view of conservatives, is wrong,
10: yep.
11: And they think that, well, that constitutes sort of human decency, or abortion is wrong, and they say, well, that actually is what makes women be able to flourish in society. There are just a variety of views that are almost religious views. So I think it's not unlike universities in the 19th century England, which had a whole group of religious views that you had to sign up for, that if you challenge those kind of views, it really goes to people's identity, and they cannot really tolerate it, or they find it at least unpleasant, and therefore they're less likely to support someone who comes in with these views, even if they're not writing about them, because they just know, and that in faculty politics they won't go for affirmative action, and so they're just not clubbable people. So that's another source of the reason that conservatives have such a problem.
10: You know, it's just funny though today. Because if you went to publish a paper and you published a paper and it was a good paper and your colleagues thought it was good, if somebody came along and published a paper and it was a piece of garbage, and then your school said, hey, let's hire that guy as a new professor, wouldn't the reaction be, if he's not qualified, we can't hire him? And if the university said, yes, but he's gay, and he's transgender, and he's this, that, and the other thing, you say, I don't care about that. He's not a good academic.
11: Well, there are two points about it. One, universities have created whole subject matters which are sort of nonsensical fields, right?
10: Any
11: so
10: degree that ends in
11: them
10: studies.
11: To put people in that. And then in other areas, actually, it's not that people do nonsensical things. It's just that they're not as good as people you would otherwise hire but for affirmative action. You know, they're plausible, but not as good. And so those are the two reasons that you can't get around it by just saying, well, nonsensical things. No one would have accept nonsensical papers, because actually there are areas of academics which really are less intellectually, in my view, respectable. And then there are difficult calls, which are, though, infected by both politics and diversity dogma.
10: Thank you, sir. We'll be back in just a moment. Glad to get your calls then at 866-HEY-LARS. Send emails to talk@LarsLarson.com. 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
11: Welcome back to the program. I think we're about to witness what is being accurately described as the largest single government deregulatory action in all of American history. And at the same time, it sounds like something that is so common sense and ordinary, we're no longer going to declare that things like carbon dioxide are dangerous pollutants that put our health and our planet at risk. Both things happening at the same time. So James Taylor joins you now, president of the Heartland Institute. James, welcome back.
12: Thank you, Lars. Great to be back.
11: So do you think I've over-described what Lee Zeldin is doing as EPA administrator in ending this ridiculous declaration from the Obama administration back in 2009 that CO2 is dangerous for our health?
12: Yeah, not at all, because this is the foundation upon which the government's overreach and stifling of the American economy is based upon. The Congress passed in 1970 the Clean Air Act, and that's what they based, the Obama administration based the endangerment finding on. But the Clean Air Act specifically lists numerous pollutants, soot, sulfur dioxide, things that directly harm people when you breathe them in. And it does not list carbon dioxide. The notion that carbon dioxide is a pollutant is based upon the assertion that, well, carbon dioxide raises temperatures, and warmer temperatures cause this harm, and therefore it fits within what the Clean Air Act was designed to regulate. That clearly is not the case. The endangerment finding needs to be repealed, and praise to President Trump, because no president, Democrat or Republican, I think, would have had the courage to stand up for the American people the way Trump and Lee Zeldin have in rescinding the endangerment fine.
11: Now, James, I think the best gift I could give to my audience is helping them understand how this is going to touch virtually every part of their life. Let's start with automobiles.
12: Right. So under the Biden administration, under the Obama administration, the EPA took extreme measures to regulate what we can and can't have as part of automobile manufacturing. For example, those annoying switches that turn off every time you stop at a red light that do nothing for the climate. All they do is they run down your battery, they run down your starter. These are things that, it was climate virtue signaling, but all it's doing is inconveniencing Americans. Now, that's a small part, but when they apply the endangerment finding to vehicles and to power plants, they're forcing Americans to buy much more expensive energy that is hurting living standards across the board for the American people.
11: Well, in fact, I want to ask you about something. CAFE standards, they actually go all the way back to the 70s. Can we get rid of the CAFE standards? Those are the corporate average fuel economy. Because, James, those things drive me crazy. And here's why. If you went to America's car companies and said, do you make high mileage cars? They'd say, yeah, we do. Are they popular? Yeah, a lot of people care a lot about how much gas they use. They may care about the environment. They may care about the cost of gasoline. They may care about just being conservative the way conservatives are. But the car companies are already trying to make the highest mileage vehicles they possibly can. And the idea that somehow the government, whether it's the Congress, the president, or the courts, can say, we've declared that we want average corporate fuel economy of 50 miles per gallon. Well, things don't come about because of government mandates. They come about because somebody innovates. And just simply ordering it so is, as far as I can tell, taking away choice from Americans, because it means that if a car company wants to make some pickup trucks like mine, they get, mine gets pretty good mileage, about 20 miles to the gallon on the highway, sometimes 22. But they're trying to make the highest mileage cars they can, but they're effectively saying, if you want to make some pickup trucks that get 20, but we have corporate average fuel economy of 35 or 40, then you're going to have to make a bunch of little matchbox cars and get somebody to buy them so you can come up with a corporate average. Do I understand that correctly?
12: Absolutely. And President Trump has already rolled back much of the CAFE standards. It would be great if we got rid of them altogether. The CAFE standards are a vestige of the 1970s when people feared that we were running out of oil.
11: That oh, Jimmy Carter.
12: Oh, my God. Yeah.
11: Jimmy Carter.
12: We need to conserve oil, so we need these CAFE standards. When it was found that, well, actually, we're not running out of oil, then they morph into climate change or whatever other environmental reasons, because Democrats love the nanny state, love government telling us what to do, what we can and can't drive. The fact of the matter is you can buy a very high mileage car if you so choose. and people can do that. But they shouldn't force people into those vehicles when there is no crisis of America running out of oil.
11: And by the way, it was Jimmy Carter who said in the 70s, we are going to be out of oil by the 90s. And we now have no more proven reserves almost three decades later than Jimmy Carter thought we had when he made that ridiculous prediction. So I'm talking to James Taylor, president of the Heartland Institute. How quickly can this ending of the endangerment finding actually penetrate into making changes in the products we buy and the services we get?
12: Well, it's going to happen very quickly as far as transportation vehicles. The next step, I hope, will be applying this to power plants, because that is the reason why we have skyrocketing electricity prices, because of government restrictions on our ability to purchase the most affordable, abundant, reliable energy sources. So hopefully that will be next.
11: Does that mean we're seeing some companies that actually operate coal plants saying we were going to have to shut down, but with the end of the endangerment finding, we can actually keep these inexpensive, efficient, and always ready coal plants online?
12: Yes, I hope so, if we do indeed apply the repeal of the endangerment finding to power plants. Coal power plants are not shutting down because they're too expensive or outdated. No, they're shutting down because of political choices that are restricting our freedoms and driving up electricity prices.
11: Now, how permanent is this change going to be? Because I worry that, God forbid, a Democrat gets in after 2028. Can they just flip this around and take it back the other direction? Or is that going to be tough?
12: They can, but we can do something about that. So the whole reason for the endangerment finding, the whole justification, was the Supreme Court, with different justices at the time in 2009, ruling that if EPA finds that carbon dioxide, greenhouse gases endanger human health, then they must regulate. However, that is a very bad reading of the statute. The Clean Air Act never authorized Congress to regulate, restrict carbon dioxide. So my hope is that, just as Massachusetts sued the EPA under the George Bush administration to get that authorization for the endangerment finding, I'm hoping that some red state attorneys general will launch another suit that will, again, bring it to the Supreme Court, and I think the Supreme Court this time would get it right. And if that's the case, then if Congress wants to restrict carbon dioxide emissions, Congress should and will have to pass a law to do so. And
11: well,
12: that will
11: James,
12: be far more difficult.
11: I hope, I mean, maybe you're going to call me a crazy optimist. If Congress would actually do its job, if Congress would pass a bill and say, this is to make it clear the EPA is not to regulate carbon dioxide, and actually pass it through the House, pass it through the Senate, and put it on President Trump's desk, I'd be willing to bet that he'd sign the darn thing. That is James Taylor. He is president of the Heartland Institute. Mr. Taylor, thank you very much. I appreciate the time. Back in a moment, I'll get to your calls at 866-HEY-LARS. That's 866-439-5277. Send your emails to talk@LarsLarson.com.

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5: Here is your forecast from the KNCO Weather Center. We'll cap off the extended holiday weekend in pretty good shape with mild weather. No mention of any rain until maybe midweek. Mostly clear overnight, the morning low of 52. For Monday, Memorial Day, sunshine and a high of 75.
6: ABC News, I'm Wayne Cabot. The advisor to Iran's supreme leader says that Iran has the legal right to manage the Strait of Hormuz, throwing cold water on reports of a deal to end the war. President Trump, after saying that a deal was near, is saying tonight that he doesn't want to rush, he wants to get it right. And he wants to get that ballroom built, citing last night's shooting outside the White House. ABC's Selena Wang.
7: The president, who is facing backlash from even within his own party for his $1 billion request in taxpayer money for the White House complex, saying it goes to show how important it is for all future presidents to get what will be the most safe and secure space of its kind ever built in Washington, D.C.
6: A crack in the tank of toxins in Garden Grove, California could avert a feared explosion of methylmethacrylate.
8: People who work with this chemical are required to wear goggles and respirators. We know this hazardous substance is heavier than air, so any release would sink to the ground. Doctors say abrupt contact can potentially damage more than your lungs and skin. It can affect all organs. A slow leak can cause long-term health impacts. It all depends on exposure.
6: But no leak so far, says ABC's Denise Tador. A finish for the record books at the Indy 500. So close that the winner didn't even know he passed David Malukas for the win.
9: Swedish native Felix Rosenqvist's margin of victory over David Malukas was 233/10,000ths of a second. How close is that? Not even Rosenqvist believed he'd won.
10: I thought I didn't have it, and then I shifted up, and it was just kind of sucking up to David, and it was just enough to get me over the finish line.
9: The last lap pass for the win was only the fifth in the 110-year history of the 500. At the Indianapolis 500, Will Clark, ABC Sports.
6: Charlotte Motor Speedway, a tribute for Kyle Busch with his wife and children in attendance. 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
6: Ebola is spreading, and so is anger. A hospital treating patients in eastern Congo got stormed this evening. The staff evacuating patients as bullets flew nearby. The attack, the third one this week on healthcare facilities. People demanding the bodies of their kin. There are now 900 suspected victims. More than 100 have died. U.S. officials are working to stop the outbreak from spreading into America. A man saved from dying in a cold, narrow cave on the New York-Massachusetts border says that his rescuers are heroes, plain and simple. ABC's Rena Roy.
13: Officials say he was crawling through the cave when he slipped into that tight crevice, wedged by his rib cage and pelvis, becoming hypothermic. Rescuers trying to remove him on their own, but they ended up needing a hammer drill to get rid of some of that rock first. Rangers say that man did remain calm but was low on energy. He was given warm fluids and food, at one point high-fiving the crew for a job well done.
6: They'd be graduating high school right now if not getting arrested by ICE and being taken to the notorious Delaney Hall in Newark this weekend. They got a visit from New Jersey U.S. Senator Andy Kim.
14: They talked about the inhumane treatment, talked about the poor food. They talked about the water tasting disgusting. I myself drank from the fountain. It's certainly problems that we need to make sure we're following up on.
6: Detainees are now on the second day of a hunger strike at Delaney Hall. I'm Wayne Cabot, ABC News.
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25: Welcome back to the Lars Larson Show. Well, I'll bet you already know what I think about the news that came that two Detroit cops got suspended without pay for calling federal immigration agents during traffic stops. I don't think that should be happening at all. I would imagine that Mike Cox agrees with me. Mike is a Marine Corps veteran. Thank you for your service, Mike. And former Attorney General running for governor in Michigan. Mike, welcome to the program.
26: Hey, Lars. Thank you very much. And what you didn't cover is I spent 13 years as a homicide prosecutor in the city of Detroit working with Detroit cops each and every day. And ironically, my wife was a 14-year veteran of ICE. So it is amazing the assault on law enforcement these days by these crazy, whorish local Dem officials who don't realize the tough job that ICE agents have, that local cops have, and, you know, the prospect that the chief of Detroit Police Department is going to fire two officers for actually doing their job. One of the officers just last year was named Officer of the Year for his precinct. And he stopped a number of illegals on a felony warrant and couldn't talk to them, so he called Border Patrol, which have translation experts, and he gets jammed, Lars. This is a world turned upside down, isn't it?
25: Yeah, and was their firing based on any kind of formal policy? I know some states are so-called sanctuary states, but is Michigan a sanctuary state?
26: Michigan is not.
25: Didn't think so.
26: The city of Detroit calls itself a welcoming city, a welcoming city. But when you look at its ordinance, it's the same as a sanctuary city. And the irony is the recent mayor of Detroit, Mike Duggan, is also running for governor and lying about Detroit being a sanctuary city. But the Detroit police chief outed that lie. I didn't mention the other officer, Denise Wallet, sergeant, 27 years on the job. 27 years on the job without an incident. She stops, she goes to the scene. The cops on the street call her in, and the guy had a fraudulent ID. It was clearly fraudulent. It was illegal. Yep. And so they have portable scanners now, Lars, where they can do fingerprints. And sure. You know what? The fingerprints don't show up. So they call the feds, right? I mean, it could be a terrorist. It could be who knows what. And she gets jammed. We started a GoFundMe page for them. Right after we did that, the chief backed off firing them, but they're still out a month's pay, suspended. And, of course, they're going to have a permanent discipline in their record, and that's going to cost them money down the road in terms of their pension and future promotions. It's a crazy shame, and you know, folks across America should stand up for these Detroit cops.
25: I think you're right. Mike Cox is with me. He's running for governor in Michigan. As he said, he has a background as a homicide prosecutor. But Mike, a couple of things I want to ask you about with regard to that, but before I do, tell my audience how they can see your website, your social media, and find out more about your campaign for governor in Michigan.
26: Absolutely. It's really easy. It's Mike Cox 2026 is my website, MikeCox 2026. My parents made it very easy. And I mean, then you can find me on X at Mike, M-I-K-E, underscore Cox, C-O-X.
25: See, Mike, over the years, I mean, I can't remember ever calling the cops, but I knew I could always call 911. And most citizens, they call the police because they've got some kind of problem. Oftentimes it's a person, and they want the police to come and take the problem away. And if necessary, convict them of a crime. I'm all in favor of that. Incapacitate them by putting them in jail or prison for a time or under supervision of one kind or another. In the case of ICE, you get to take the problem person, whoever it is, could be a pedophile, could be a rapist, could be a murderer, armed robber, and they get to be removed from the country. Not from the city, not from the county, not from the state, but have them removed altogether. I would think that most Americans would be in favor of that, saying, we don't want to pay to give him three hots and a cot in the jail for the next year. We'd like him removed altogether from the United States, and that's what ICE will do. And they do it. All you have to do is call them and say, we've got somebody who's illegal here. You take charge of him. And if they are truly illegally in the country, they're gone. Wouldn't most Americans be in favor of that?
26: 100%. Look, the reality is folks broke our law coming here, and we have a right to say, no, you can't do that. No. In fact, I'm my parents are immigrants, and you know what? They came here the right way. They applied, and legal immigrants don't want people cutting in line and cheating. And the people of America had a right to say that my mom and dad could or could not come here. And you know what the price of my dad coming here was? He had to go fight in Korea and a machine gun crew, and he earned his way through. So, again, I hope folks also go to GoFundMe. Com and look up Sergeant Denise Wallet and Officer James Corsi.
0: Corsi, so Corsi. Like
26: common spelling of Wallet and Corsi, Corsi, and they can help these folks out. And Lars, we haven't even covered what else is popping off here in Michigan. Our Supreme Court, loaded with progressives, are trying to pass a rule that ICE can't arrest illegals in a courthouse. Why does that matter? Because courthouses, people have to go through
0: metal detectors.
26: Metal detectors. So it's the safest place in the world to arrest illegals instead of out on the street. And that's how irrational would be, progressive do-gooders are being right now, and really upsetting the rule of law and really making our streets more unsafe. In my own town of Livonia, Michigan, where I live,
0: yep.
26: My wife tells me maybe we should move, but we won't. We love the place, but we're represented by Rashida Tlaib, so that gives you an idea.
0: Oh, my God.
26: But
0: lucky you.
26: Yes, yes. So our mayor recently, it's a safe town, despite the fact we vote for a goofy congresswoman. Our mayor recently jumped into this fray, and she doesn't want the local cops to help ICE. And just last month, we're like your average American bedroom community. Just last month, ICE picked up a guy near my neighborhood who was a B&E man, had felony convictions for B&E and drugs, and no racial profiling, Lars. He was from Israel. He was from Israel. And so it's like there was none of this progressive bullcrap going on. It was a function of, hey, he's a B&E guy here illegally. He poses a threat of, like, folks who own homes, which, by the way, breaking and entering is a violent crime. And ICE came in, removed him from the streets near me, and making my town safer.
0: Yep.
26: And shouldn't we all applaud that?
0: I would think. And, Mike, 10 miles from where I'm standing, ICE tried to take two Trende Araguas into custody. One was a gang member. One was a human trafficker, a woman. And they confronted them. These guys tried to run over the ICE agents with a car, and they got shot. And then they drove away, and they called the local police and said, help us, ICE is trying to get us. And the local cops helped them out. I mean, that's how crazy an America we have. That's Mike Cox, Marine Corps veteran, former attorney general, former homicide prosecutor, and now a candidate for governor in the state of Michigan.
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0: Welcome back to the program. I don't know if you've noticed this, but the Democrats tend to be very, very careful about their relationship with unionized police and unionized firefighters. And why is that? Well, because ordinarily the unions belong lock, stock, and barrel to the Democrat Party. They give almost all their donations, you know, campaign donations and the like. They give them to the Democrats. Now, the first responders, the emergency service folks, are a little bit different because, in general, I've found that firefighters tend to be a whole lot more conservative than most government workers, and police much the same, although who knows, that could be changing as they try to get rid of all the conservatives in both the police and the fire service. But what happens when Olympia, in this case, lawmakers in Olympia, decide to treat the retirement funds of first responders like some kind of government piggy bank that you can break open anytime you feel that you're short of cash? Well, that's exactly what the Democrats are doing in Olympia. I thought we'd get the details from Ryan Frost, who serves as Director of Budget and Tax Policy at the Washington Policy Center. Ryan, welcome back.
1: Hey, Lars, thanks for having me.
0: So what are they doing? Am I stating this, overstating this, if I say they're raiding the pension funds of police and firefighters?
1: Nope, you're saying it absolutely correctly. So this is the Left One plan, which closed in 1977, and so most of the police officers and firefighters in that plan are retired. But, you know, there's 20 to 30 years until the last benefit dollar is going to be paid out to these guys, so it seems very premature to be going in and taking money out of the fund.
0: How much are they taking?
1: They're looking at taking about $4 billion out of the funds.
0: $4 billion? Wow.
1: Yep, and it's you can see just how serious they are because the House and Senate both put out their supplemental budgets a couple of days ago, and they are both relying on those funds to balance their budget.
0: And obviously, the fact that they're raiding $4 billion from what they say is an overage, you know, a surplus of funds that maybe won't be needed. But as you said, we don't know if they'll need the money over the next 20 or 30 years that they pay out the retirements for the remaining firefighters and cops that are in there. But it hasn't held them back from other kinds of tax increases either. It's not as though they said, well, you paid all this money for the firefighters and the cops. They're not going to need it because we've got their pensions covered. So instead of raising taxes, we'll take the money out of here. They're going to do both. They're going to raid the piggy bank and raise taxes.
1: Yeah, that's right. I just spent most of my morning in Olympia testifying on the income tax bill. So, yeah, they're relying on all these taxes. They're relying on the Left One surplus and the income tax to fund the budget for 2027-29.
0: By the way, Left, you know, that Ryan's referring to is the Law Enforcement Officers and Firefighters One Retirement Fund. How did this one come to be in this status where they have nobody new going into it, they have only the remaining members, and they have $4 billion extra dollars?
1: Yes, it was only open for about 7 years, from 1970 to 1977. And the plan was pretty much well-funded all through the 80s, 90s, and then right around 2000, it actually was so well-funded that there hasn't been a single dollar contributed by members or the state and since 2000, so the last 25 years. So they've just been relying on investment earnings to make up the difference and pay benefit checks. And there's a projection that the surplus will continue into the future, but you know we don't know that for sure. And taking this money now is going to be really dangerous if we have a market downturn in a couple of years or some other adverse experience.
0: They can just go back to the taxpayers and ask them to make it up, right? Let me ask you about this. Oregon has a pension fund that, depending on whose numbers you believe, is either $26 billion in the red or as much as $50 billion in the red. How are the other pension funds of the state of Washington doing right now?
1: So Washington is actually somewhat of a success story on the pension front. We have a lot of other awful problems with our budget, but the pensions have historically been well-funded. And so it's been really concerning. Them messing with the pension funds really started last year when they didn't pay a pension debt payment on a couple of the older public employees and teachers plans that have also been closed for a long time. They decided not to pay the debt payment on those plans for 4 years, so they're taking a four-year payment holiday on that. And then they also gained
0: Is that justified, Ryan? I mean, if you're an accountant,
1: No, it's the most expensive debt we have in our state. Basically, every state's most expensive debt is their pension funds. If you allow those funds to be underfunded, they're growing at 7%+ every year. And so, you know, by doing that, and then they also

0: game the assumptions last year with the open plans, so they didn't have to put as much money in. You know, this is going to be billions of dollars down the road that taxpayers are going to have to make up for.
1: I mean, I might almost agree, Ryan, that if they had said, well, our other pension fund we haven't been paying into and we should be, so we're going to take the money that's left over from left and we'll shift it over to the other pensions to cover some of those costs. But I don't agree with them simply ripping the money out and spending it. Can they do that legally?
0: There is some question around the legality of it. There's a committee called the Select Committee on Pension Policy that studied this issue last year, and they got some tax advice from some tax attorneys, and they said, you know, it's likely going to be legal, but we won't know until the IRS makes a ruling. And so that's kind of all they're working with right now.
1: So they could take the money out and then find out it was illegal to take the money out, and then they'll have to put it back?
0: Yeah, that's right. And that's kind of written into the bill near the end, that if this is found to be an illegal closure by the IRS, and the bill would become null and void, and the money would have to go back.
1: And then they can go back to the taxpayers and say, hey, we're short. Now we're going to have to raise taxes some more to put the money back that we took illegally.
0: Yeah, that's right. I mean, that's been the last 6 years of our budget is coming back later after things, either they spent too much money or some program that they passed didn't cost too much, and so then they come back and say we need more money. So that's just kind of par for the course, unfortunately, with their own.
1: Okay, is this thing going to pass, the idea of stealing the money?
0: I would bet it will pass, and I think it's kind of there's even more justification because it is in these proposed supplemental budgets that both the House and Senate have, and so they're really relying on this money to balance their budgets.
1: I mean, I just kind of wonder how the Democrats are planning to explain this. Are any Republicans on board to do this thing?
0: I have not seen any Republican support, no.
1: Well, thank goodness, because, I mean, sometimes you do get a few rhinos who cave in on stupid stuff like this. So it's likely to pass. I would think that both the firefighters and the cops, even though they may not be directly affected by this, because, as you said, this is primarily paying off people who left employment as first responders a long time ago, you'd think their fellow cops and firefighters would stand up and object to this. Have they?
0: I have not publicly seen them speak out against it, no. There are some retired firefighter and police groups I've seen that have been in opposition because this, frankly, is not a new idea, unfortunately. They've been talking about raiding this fund for a long time now. And so I think maybe there's just a little paralysis this year that they're like, oh, they're talking about it again, but I'm sure nothing will happen. I think it's pretty clear that something is going to happen this time.
1: Yeah, it just, I mean, is there any talk in Olympia at all about cutting back on states' spending? Just say, let's find the things we don't need, and I would start with DEI, but there's probably a long list after that.
0: Of course not. So, you know, we have a couple billion-dollar shortfall this year.
1: Yep.
0: The way that the legislature is going to balance this next budget is to cut a little bit of money someplace, but then spend it.

0: Sergeant Jabari Wright.
1: Hear that? 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
0: Oh, taxes. 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
18: Welcome back to the Lars Larson Show. It's a pleasure to be with you. It is great that after a long absence, we have Ryan Walters back with us. Ryan, so glad to have you back. Former Oklahoma State School Superintendent, CEO of the Teacher Freedom Alliance. How are you?
19: Hey, Lars. Great talking to you again. Yes, sir. We've been working hard to destroy these teachers' unions across the country. So great, always great to be on with you.
18: Well, and it should be easy because after the Janus decision, you just tell the teachers you don't have to be in this crazy group anymore. I would think that a lot of teachers would embrace that quickly. Are they?
19: Yeah, well, they are when you fight through all the union lies about it. I mean, Lars, you're exactly right. We got the Janus decision that says you don't have to join a teachers' union. But guess what? The teachers' unions go out and tell teachers, well, first of all, you do if you want your benefits, you want your retirement, you want to keep your job. We're going, no, literally, that's what the decision says. You don't have to get those things. And the other thing the union's done that is, I'll give them credit, you know, I mean, you know, they have worked inside states to create environments that make it difficult for teachers to leave, like teacher certification. To keep teacher certification in all 50 states, you have to take trainings and personal development courses, things like that. Guess who's the only people who offer them in most states? Your teachers' union. So even if you leave, you got to go back and pay the union to keep your certification. Well, we've launched that in all 50 states. Where now, actually, there's another game in town, and we're actually have conservative values and don't want to train your kids to be little Marxists. So right now we are growing very, very quickly across the country.
18: Well, let me ask you something. Is there a way to go in and substitute for those union-provided indoctrinations of teachers, so they go off and indoctrinate the students? Is there a way to say we'd like to be an alternate provider of certification? Because, you know, I can think of models in other businesses where private sector replacements could be made and say, why are you letting the unions control this? They have a political dog in the fight. We'll do certification, too. Any way to do that?
19: Yeah, no, and that's absolutely what we're doing. We provide all the courses in order for teachers to keep their certifications. The tricky thing is higher education. Higher education and teacher licensing, it's a complete racket. The Trump administration's been taking this head on. You know, in Oklahoma, we did something where we said, you know what, you don't have to go through a college of education. You know what, if you actually have real-world experience and you got a job in somewhere else, you're probably actually better trained to come in and teach math if you've worked in any kind of accounting or any kind of business of background or anything like that. So states are starting to come around. Arizona has done something similar, Florida. But we've got to continue to destroy the educational establishment by creating these ways to go, no, you don't have to go be indoctrinated by a college of education. No, you don't have to go to the teachers' union. Actually, if you're a high-quality individual that knows your content and wants to help kids, we want you in the classroom.
18: You know, it's funny, Ryan, because I've talked to a former shop teacher of mine. I loved shop, and I wish every school had it. And, you know, and I've said, why don't you have shop anymore? Well, it's tough to find a teacher who can teach it. I said, get a retired contractor. Get somebody who actually has run a skills saw and knows how to build things and have them go out and do it. And if you want them to take a 9-week course at the community college on the ways you go about, you know, I don't know, doing all the paperwork or whatever. But I would think a retired, you know, contractor would be a better teacher of that. And I do remember years ago there was a doctor, a medical doctor, who was an emergency room doc. He was a Democrat, but he became governor. And he used to complain. He said, you know, I couldn't teach a class in basic biology in our local high school, even though I'm a medical doctor. That kind of, you're ignoring all that talent that could be in the schools.
19: Yeah, well, we work on this in Arizona. You know, they had former astronauts come forward and go, we couldn't teach a science class. Think about the absurdity of that. You know, and so, yeah, and I will tell you this, when you look around the country, some of the best educational institutions out there are the technical schools, your career techs, your vocational schools, because you know what they do? Guess who teaches the electrical course? An electrician. You know, and so guess what? It's amazing because, number one, they know what they're doing, but number two, they're passionate about what they do. They bring real-world experience. They love the jobs they've worked in, and they inspire young people from all over the country to get involved. The biggest issue with those schools is, guess what? The teachers' union doesn't make money off of them. Higher ed doesn't make money off of them. So those continue to be institutions that are not promoted in the way that these other institutions are. But I will say President Trump's done a great job of highlighting those, saying, listen, we need more of this and less of K-12 higher ed gobbledygook that doesn't even end in any kind of profession.
18: By the way, Ryan, you know, you made me remember a couple of things. There's a medical school, and I remember reading, they said, and I don't think they're unusual, they tell their doctors who teach at the medical school, which is also a hospital, a university hospital, they said, you have to maintain a clinical practice at least quarter time. And they said, why? Why do we have to do this? Because you can't teach it if you don't actually do it. And I remember there was a guy at, I think, American University in D.C. way back when who taught criminal justice. You know what he did halftime? He was a cop. But he also had the academic credentials. And so he said, when I talk about the Miranda rights, I actually give them to people. I actually put handcuffs on people. I deal with this problem in a real way. It's not just theoretical. I would think any university would strengthen their offering if they actually said, to teach this, you have to show us you know how to do it.
19: Are you ready for this, Lars? I did being every college of education in the state of Oklahoma, because none of them met their requirement of people who actually teach teachers should spend time in a K-12 classroom. None of them met their hours. And I go, guys, this isn't a big ask, but you know what? If you're teaching a kid or you're teaching a teacher how to teach a kid, we actually would have want you to actually taught a kid at some point in your life. And they just all scoffed at that. And it just shows you that mentality of, no, we're academia. We don't need any real-world experience. We don't need to be actually have ever done the thing. We're just going to philosophize about it. And that's where you see this get so off track, because, of course, you've got the radical left-wing indoctrination. But, Lars, things like when they stop teaching reading correctly, they stop teaching phonics in reading. You're telling me that if you actually had people who had taught kids how to read, they would go up into a college and then say, forget everything that's worked for the last, decades and decades and decades. We're just going to do this completely differently, not based in any kind of real-world experience, but that's what you've got so many times in higher ed.
18: Now, one last thing. I want you to resolve this for my audience. We see all these kids that march out of school. Lately, they've been protesting ICE and enforcement of immigration law. I don't think those kids are doing it on their own. I think they're being pushed by the teachers. Is there a way to prove that, and is there a way to stop it?
19: There absolutely is. Number one, I would tell everybody, I have a op-ed out in FoxNews.com right now where we lay it out, because the teachers' unions, frankly, they weren't even that subtle about it, Lars. We were able to find flyers, emails they sent out encouraging students, encouraging teachers to say, get the students to walk out on this day. Tell them, coach them that they can't be suspended because it's going to be an excused absence. Claim your First Amendment rights. I mean, they were literally coaching kids on how to be truant, how to cause maximum disruption. And then your second point there, we've got to destroy the teachers' unions. They are the ultimate power in our educational system. They have the most money. They have the most resources. And so what we've got to do is continue to tell teachers, hey, come to teacherfreedom.com. Get teachers to leave. We will knock out all these myths and lies they tell teachers, and let's get back to the basics in education.
18: That is Ryan Walters, CEO of the Teacher Freedom Alliance.

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10: Sam, is your last name pronounced Borgi?
11: It's Borgi, correct.
10: Borgi is a finance analyst and researcher at Investors Observer, and it's a pleasure to welcome you to the program. You kind of, well, I guess my read on the piece that you wrote is that you tried to say this is kind of a false narrative, that boomers had it easier and today's younger people have it tough. Tell me what we should know.
11: Yeah, so, I mean, you've seen that narrative quite a bit. It's a bit of a false dichotomy. I think every generation had its challenges. What we found, though, throughout the baby boomer generation and into today is that the cost of everything has gone up significantly. In dollar terms, the prices of homes, cars, and even college tuition, really since the 1970s and 80s, has gone through the roof. So that goes back to things like the value of the dollar, you know, the monetary policy, the debasement of the currency. That's affected everybody. So a lot of the baby boomers who were, you know, smart enough to get in on assets did well. You know, they owned stocks, they owned real estate. But for everybody else, the same challenges that we're facing today in terms of affordability started to creep up on the baby boomers as well. So we did a study just to kind of evaluate that, and we found that, again, the price of everything has been going up for several decades now. So own assets or be left behind, and that's kind of the main message that we're seeing with this data.
10: Well, in fact, you did something interesting that I benchmarked things on gasoline costs or minimum wage, things like that. You benchmarked it off gold. So you said, okay, you think the cars were cheaper back in the 1970s. An Oldsmobile Cutlass, a brand new one, was 86 ounces of gold back then. Today you could buy a brand new Ford F-Series pickup truck for 8 ounces of gold. Sounds like, you know, if you benchmark it that way, a lot of things have actually gone down in price.
11: Exactly. So mentioned earlier in U.S. dollars, really since 1910, everything is up about 133-fold measured in dollars. But when you measure it in ounces of gold, things are about 42% cheaper over the past.
10: I think we lost. Sam, are you still there? Let's check on that. Let's check on Sam's line and make sure that we can get him back. I don't know if that's a problem on our end or on his end, but Sam Borgi is with Investors Observer. He's a finance analyst and a researcher with Investors Observer. We'll get him back on the line, but imagine that. If you use gold as the benchmark against what you measure things, he says today's 59-ounce cost is almost double the 32 ounces that it cost in 1910. So going to college, buying a car, buying a house, those kinds of things. Let me get Sam back on the line. Sam, sorry about that little technical problem. What were you saying, though, about how should we really look at this, and why is it that millennials now perceive that they're just unable to do what their mothers and fathers, grandmothers and grandfathers did?
11: Yeah, as I was mentioning, gold is real money, and if you invested in gold over this period, you found that everything has gone cheaper. As I mentioned, over the past 100 years or so, everything from housing to college tuition to automobiles are about 42% cheaper. You compare that, when you benchmark it in dollars, things are 133 times more expensive. So in terms of millennials and that nature, I think that the main issue today, obviously, is the housing market. You know, home prices have gone up and up. We've had some corrections over the past several decades, but it's been a cumulative gain in home prices. And we found that a lot of the millennials and the Gen Zs are now really struggling to build wealth through the housing market. So the baby boomers had one thing going for them in the sense that you saw interest rates gradually decline over the years. And historically, interest rates are still pretty low today, but millennials are having a harder time getting into the market because housing prices are so elevated. I think the median housing cost right now in the U.S. is like between $460,000 to $500,000, depending on how you analyze median versus average. But you combine that with the labor market, the decline in manufacturing jobs, and the fact that we need to go to college now to get work. Well, you know, how valuable is a college degree? That depends on who you ask and what degree you're going into. But housing is more expensive, the value of a college degree is no longer as obvious as it once was, and all these things are making it a lot harder for millennials to build wealth and for Gen Z to build wealth compared maybe to their parents.
10: And yet, Sam, one of the things I've noticed, the trades right now, the construction trades, they pay very, very well. People routinely make six figures, low six figures, working in construction. And you say, well, those jobs are there, and you don't need a college degree to get it. And if you get the college degree, pouring coffee for a living is what an awful lot of college degree holders are doing right now, because college degrees are kind of a dime a dozen. Everybody's got one. Am I wrong in looking at it that way?
11: No, you're absolutely correct in looking at it that way. I think, I mean, there is some data that shows that overall, you know, over the lifetime of a career, college degrees still out-earn non-college degrees, but there's a lot of caveats to that. It depends on what you majored in. It depends on where you're working. A lot of the skilled trades are, as you mentioned, have a lot of opportunity. There's labor shortages potentially. Nobody wants to be plumbers and work in construction anymore. Now the key is to convince millennials and Gen Z to actually go into those professions. Right now they're still chasing the college degrees because they think that's going to be their ticket to a career. You know, work has to be done. There's a lot of work in the economy that needs to be done. And you mentioned construction. Plumbing is another, skilled trades are another. The question, though, is getting these younger generations to see that. You know, it's probably not as appealing conceptually to enter the trades versus a college degree, given what we've been told repeatedly by the school system over the last several decades, that a college degree is the end-all be-all. So I think it requires a change in mindset. And right now, people are starting to realize that the hard way, because, you know, if you're pouring coffee for a living and you have $100,000 in student loans, your life's not going to work that way. Something's going to have to give.
10: Yeah, and in fact, we've got a plumber in the family, and he's a nice part of the family. I won't name him, but he makes about $1.50 a year. I mean, he's making great money. And every time I pull up to a place to buy a cup of coffee from somebody who's probably making just above minimum wage, I wonder, why aren't you out, you know, making 10 times the money or 8 times the money anyway, to actually go out and do something and be able to point to and say, I plumbed that building, as opposed to I poured those 10,000 cups of coffee? That doesn't seem to be a point of pride for anyone.
11: No, obviously, you know, people who take those jobs, they're working below their capacity, right? You didn't go to school to pour coffee. You went to school to, you know, major in whatever, liberal arts. Marine biologist, you know, you have, psychology is a big one, sociology is another big one. But do those actually pay in the long run? The answer is, we're starting to see, is no. Demand isn't there. Ultimately, it's a function of supply and demand. The market does not demand those skills. We have to have an honest conversation about what we're doing in college. And it's great to learn about these things. You want to learn about the humanities, about social sciences, go ahead, but don't spend $1.50, $1.50 learning about them, you know? So
10: well,
11: that's the big issue.
10: Yeah, and Sam, what frustrates me is when people say, well, you know, but I got my degree. They owe me six figures. No, they don't. You should have maybe 4 years before you started that degree said, what do the jobs I can actually get with this degree actually pay? That's Sam Borgi. He's a finance analyst at Investors Observer. Sam, thanks very much. 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
3: Here is your forecast from the KNCO Weather Center. We'll cap off the extended holiday weekend in pretty good shape with mild weather. No mention of any rain until maybe midweek. Mostly clear overnight, the morning low of 52. For Monday, Memorial Day, sunshine and a high of 75.
4: From ABC News, I'm Wayne Cabot. Just the talk of a deal is enough to send oil futures lower. Brent crude back to $100 a barrel, 5% lower on the news. Iran and the U.S. are closer to a deal on reopening the strait and getting Iran to hand over its highly enriched uranium. Less enthused about the terms? Benjamin Netanyahu. Ian Pannell is in Tel Aviv.
5: An Israeli official telling ABC News the emerging U.S.-Iran deal appears to be bad, and a source familiar with the situation saying there's serious concern and disappointment in the prime minister's office over the U.S. deal with Iran.
4: Bullets flew tonight outside of a Congolese hospital at the center of the worst Ebola outbreak in 10 years, people demanding the bodies of loved ones.
6: In the Congo city of Bunia, where the outbreak originated, health officials say there are several challenges slowing down efforts of trying to contain this rare strain of Ebola, people traveling from region to region, and also the ongoing violence. Health officials in the DRC have banned gatherings of more than 50 people. But in Bunia, locals attending Sunday Mass like Ronald Safari says he and other churchgoers are taking precautions. Just because this disease exists, he says, doesn't mean they can close the church.
4: ABC's Lama Hassan. Looks like another night in evacuation centers for tens of thousands in Orange County, California, where a chemical tank remains unstable.
7: We want them back as soon as we can, but until we can deem it safe, we just can't allow that to happen.
4: Fire Chief T.J. McGovern says that a crack has appeared in the tank, which could avert a feared explosion of methyl methacrylate. Felix Rosenquist takes the Indy 500, passing David Malukas on the last turn of the last lap, winning by 0.02 of a second.
8: There was some wheel banging and some tire marks on the side pods, which is cool, but no one ended in the wall. And I think that's why it turned out to be such a great finish and such a show for the fans.
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4: So many car shows and beach trips got completely washed away for a lot of Americans at a soggy Memorial Day weekend so far. More to come for some. ABC meteorologist Danny Beckstrom says some of us will be seeing a drier Monday.
11: Days of downpours all across the east, so the ground is saturated, but heavy rain does not let up from Louisiana to West Virginia. We have flood watches posted from New Orleans up through Atlanta, even as far north as West Virginia as the downpours continue. That flood threat focuses on the south, where the northeast gets one more push of moisture in the morning before finally some recovery as we warm up and dry out in the afternoon.
4: Someone who is a bystander near the White House is recovering after being hit by gunfire last night. Unclear how he got shot. It happened when the gunman opened fire on a White House checkpoint and was fatally shot by the Secret Service. The 21-year-old with a history of mental issues opened fire while President Trump was inside the White House. The Department of Justice is acknowledging it has taken down from its website news releases having to do with the criminal cases concerning January 6th, calling the prosecutions and the information about them partisan propaganda. A super missile has hit Ukraine's capital region for the first time during the war. It is the third time Russia has used that missile. First time, though, hitting Ukraine in the Kyiv area. Several are dead, many wounded. The missile flies 10 times the speed of sound. I'm Wayne Cabot, ABC News.
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0: All right, let's continue. Danny Boy Gleason, very good. For the home of the free, due to the brave. And that often is missed, not understood, diminished, whatever it might be. And I think also about not just the soldiers, sailors, the Marines, the Coast Guard, the Reserves, the National Guard give so much. I think about law enforcement. I think about ICE. I think about the FBI. I think about Border Patrol. I think about deputy sheriffs and U.S. Marshals and the FBI, most of the FBI, working on our behalf so that our freedoms have meaning. And that song is just fabulous. All gave some, but some gave all. And it's a testament to the 1.1 million that have died that we often abuse the freedoms that we have. And that when you attack law enforcement, verbally or otherwise, you attack or diminish the efforts of our soldiers, sailors, Marines, airmen, in and around the Middle East. I will never diminish the sacrifice of 58,000 of my generation killed on the battlefields of Vietnam. The mission could not have been won, but the bravery of the soldier was unbridled. Same thing in Korea, same thing in Afghanistan, same thing in Iraq. Great courage, sacrifice. I'll go. Send me. Knowing that the results of that might be disfigurement, disabilities, or maybe death. And then those two recent ventures, both of which were political failures, Afghanistan and Iraq, about 7,100 were killed. When it came time to leave, you see what the Democratic Party did in Afghanistan with the pullout, where 13 more were killed because it was completely screwed up by Joe Biden and by the Biden administration.
1: For over 40 years, United Way of Nevada County has worked to support the people of this community. 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

0: Well, let's continue. And today is Memorial Day to thank the sacrifice of about 1.1 million Americans who gave their life, and for the millions more who are left behind to deal with the consequences. May God bless the most stainless character in human history. That is the American soldier. Well, let's continue with more. I'm going to put a call into Wayne Allen Root in Las Vegas to get his thoughts on a recent posting he's had at rootforamerica.com. And also later on is Jason Isaac. What's happening to oil prices relative to the Iranian situation and what happens at the end of the week. Bill Cunningham with you every Sunday night.
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0: From ABC News, I'm Wayne Cabot. Iran is not confirming details of any peace agreement with the U.S., instead reasserting its right to control the Strait of Hormuz. Still, crude is down about 5% on the prospect of peace. ABC chief foreign correspondent Ian Pannell is in Tel Aviv.
1: Administration official telling ABC News there'll be a limited interim agreement that would include opening the Strait of Hormuz and an end to the U.S. blockade. The official saying there'll also be commitment from the Iranians to negotiate the removal of their stockpile of highly enriched uranium. But Iranian state media saying the draft agreement doesn't have any nuclear commitments. Intelligence sources telling ABC News that despite the bombing, Iran retains the ability to enrich uranium, one of the many pre-war goals that hasn't been reached.
0: Over 900 Ebola cases now reported across the Democratic Republic of Congo, more than 115 deaths. American citizens returning from the impacted area are being funneled through Virginia and Atlanta for any signs of symptoms. A chemical tank in danger of blowing to pieces in a neighborhood in Orange County, California, with a potential of a one-mile blast radius, has a crack in it. And the fire chief says that may be a good thing. It might relieve the pressure and avoid an explosion.
2: We don't know if the whole tank is completely solidified right now and it's all plastic. That would be best case scenario, but we don't know because we can't see inside, and we're working with experts right now to see if we can see the density inside the tank that could tell us.
0: Chief T.J. McGovern, another night in evacuation centers meantime for tens of thousands of Californians. This Memorial Day weekend, the oldest Pearl Harbor survivor, age 106, is keeping the memory alive of that surprise attack. Looking back, Freeman Johnson, Centerville, Massachusetts, says his greatest legacy is raising a family. There are only 11 survivors of that surprise attack. 2,400 Americans died. 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
0: A kidnapper's call turned out to be an AI scam, leaving a mother willing to do anything for her daughter's safe return and warning people, beware. 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
5: I was going to do anything I could.
6: Deborah Del Mastro got a call from an unknown number. He told her he had kidnapped her 37-year-old daughter, Sarah. Then he gave her proof.
5: And my daughter's voice telling me that, you know, I love you, Mom. I'm so sorry. I'm so scared.
6: Deborah followed the man's instructions.
5: And the guy is barking orders.
6: After sending $5,400, it had all been a scam. Martinez police tell us they're investigating, but little hope she'll get any of her money back. Dryden Quigley, ABC News.
0: San Antonio Spurs at home beat OKC to tie the Western Conference games at 2 apiece. An Indy rarity, a pass with only 50 feet of track left.
7: 233 ten-thousandths of a second, to be exact. That's the margin between winner Felix Rosenquist and second place David Malukas. The closest finish in Indy 500 history.
8: And it's kind of weird. You never really get that last lap move in the 500, and it just played out perfectly.
7: The win capped the month in which Rosenquist became a father. His daughter was born on May 4th. At the Indianapolis 500, Will Clark, ABC Sports.
0: Wayne Cabot, ABC News.
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0: Hi, Billy Cunningham, the Great American. It's always great to hear from Wayne on the Root. I pray to God what he's saying, and I mean literally, I pray to God what he's saying is actually going to occur. When Donald Trump has these ideas, most of which are really good, I look forward to maybe a federal court saying they're not. I know about the 1980, 83, 84 Ronald Reagan U.S. Supreme Court decision on the executive orders declaring a national emergency. But all hell is going to break loose if a month or two before the midterms, this president declares a national emergency and then puts forth five or six basic principles about election for the midterm. At that point, all hell's going to break loose, and I hope we get rid of all the rigged balloting happening in many states. I never have and never will believe that Joe Biden, in 2020, campaigning from his basement, drew 81 million votes, which was about 13 million more than Barack Hussein Obama ever got in either one of his two elections when he was the Messiah. Remember Grand Park? And somehow Joe Biden aired them all out, aired by a large margin, 13 million extra votes. When Donald Trump, of course, in 2024, got about 77 million votes, people thought that was incredible. It was. Do you think Joe...
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0: Wayne Cabot. Talk of a deal on ending the war is so far just talk after President Trump said both sides were close. But now, here's ABC's Lama Hassan in London.
1: The president striking a different tone on Truth Social, saying that negotiations towards a deal with Iran are constructive, but both sides must take their time and get it right. So as of right now, there is no official deal yet, but there does seem to be significant movement that the U.S. and Iran are walking towards a two-step interim agreement.
0: Brent crude lower. Another night in evacuation centers for tens of thousands who fear a bulging chemical tank could blow in Orange County, California. A crack has emerged, and Fire Chief J.T. McGovern says that could be a good thing.
1: The president's...
2: It's going to relieve pressure. We want the pressure relieved out of that tank. When we know that there's no pressure, that takes care of one of the major issues that we have right now.
0: Ebola surveillance has been scaled up, and now more than 900 suspected cases have been identified in the Congo region of Africa, a place where a civil war is raging, forcing people to flee, even including health and humanitarian workers. The World Health Organization says 10 countries across Africa are at risk from the spread of Ebola, in which victims can bleed out. The closest finish in race history.
3: Swedish native Felix Rosenqvist's margin of victory over David Malukas was 233/10,000 of a second. How close is that? Not even Rosenqvist believed he'd won.
4: I thought I didn't have it, and then I shifted up, and it was just kind of sucking up to David, and it was just enough to get me over the finish line.
3: The last lap pass for the win was only the fifth in the 110-year history of the 500. At the Indianapolis 500, Will Clark, ABC Sports.
0: NASCAR paid tribute to Kyle Busch at the Coca-Cola 600 in Charlotte. Busch's wife, son, and family were there. You're listening to ABC News.
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0: California officials report Chevron is charging 60 to 80 cents per gallon above other gas stations. And so,
7: Governor Gavin Newsom has told Californians to avoid Chevron this holiday weekend. In a statement, Chevron saying in part, "We urge Sacramento to take energy policy seriously and stop making life expensive for California drivers." Chevron makes no mention of President Donald Trump nor the war with Iran for the surge in prices. But that's who some local drivers are holding responsible.
8: You're fighting with the country that has that we're buying all the oil from. What do you think?
7: Glendale, Abigail Velez, ABC News.
0: A Florida woman says the same man who attacked her during a morning jog last year is back behind bars, accused of attacking her again on the very same stretch of road in Volusia County. She says she didn't recognize him because he changed his appearance. Despite facing 5 years in the earlier case, the attacker took a six-month plea deal. Nine bald eagles have been found poisoned near a landfill in New Jersey. One has died. State and federal wildlife officials think that the birds fed on uncovered carcasses of euthanized farm animals at the Warren County landfill. Six of the eight eagles have been released back into the wild after being cared for by the Raptor Trust. State environmental officials are working with the people at the landfill to make sure that animal carcasses are covered up so wildlife won't feed on them. The Raptor Trust is open to the public, who can walk among the majestic eagles, hawks, falcons, and owls on the mend. I'm Wayne Cabot, ABC News.
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0: Hi, Billy Cunningham, The Great American. I want to thank once again all the service personnel had to put up with the loss of a loved one beginning in 1776 through now, have sacrificed their life that this Memorial Day tomorrow we're going to celebrate, and I want to acknowledge the greatness of the American soldier. And if you want to have some idea of what greatness looks like, go back to General Douglas MacArthur, 1964, when he received the Thayer Award at West Point. If you have time before you go to bed tonight, check that out, and you're going to be amazed at General Douglas MacArthur near the end of his life. Gave that speech, duty, honor, and country at West Point. Let's continue with more. Coming up next is Maya Cook, and she's a contributor to Fox News.
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0: From ABC News, I'm Wayne Cabot. Iran is not confirming details of any peace agreement with the U.S., instead reasserting its right to control the Strait of Hormuz. Still, crude is down about 5% on the prospect of peace. ABC Chief Foreign Correspondent Ian Pannell is in Tel Aviv.
1: Administration official telling ABC News there'll be a limited interim agreement that would include opening the Strait of Hormuz and an end to the U.S. blockade. The official saying there'll also be commitment from the Iranians to negotiate the removal of their stockpile of highly enriched uranium. But Iranian state media saying the draft agreement doesn't have any nuclear commitments. Intelligence sources telling ABC News that despite the bombing, Iran retains the ability to enrich uranium, one of the many pre-war goals that hasn't been reached.
0: Over 900 Ebola cases now reported across the Democratic Republic of Congo, more than 115 deaths. American citizens returning from the impacted area are being funneled through Virginia and Atlanta for any signs of symptoms. A chemical tank in danger of blowing to pieces in a neighborhood in Orange County, California, with a potential of a one-mile blast radius, has a crack in it. And the fire chief says that may be a good thing. It might relieve the pressure and avoid an explosion.
2: We don't know if the whole tank is completely solidified right now and it's all plastic. That would be best case scenario, but we don't know because we can't see inside, and we're working with experts right now to see if we can see the density inside the tank that could tell us.
0: Chief T.J. McGovern, another night in evacuation centers meantime for tens of thousands of Californians. This Memorial Day weekend, the oldest Pearl Harbor survivor, age 106, is keeping the memory alive of that surprise attack. Looking back, Freeman Johnson, Centerville, Massachusetts, says his greatest legacy is raising a family. There are only 11 survivors of that surprise attack. 2,400 Americans died. You're listening to ABC News.
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0: A kidnapper's call turned out to be an AI scam, leaving a mother willing to do anything for her daughter's safe return and warning people, beware. 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
6: I was going to do anything I could.
7: Deborah Del Mastro got a call from an unknown number. He told her he had kidnapped her 37-year-old daughter, Sarah. Then he gave her proof.
6: And my daughter's voice telling me that, you know, I love you, Mom. I'm so sorry. I'm so scared.
7: Deborah followed the man's instructions.
6: And the guy is barking orders.
7: After sending $5,400, it had all been a scam. Martinez police tell us they're investigating, but little hope she'll get any of her money back. Dryden Quigley, ABC News.
0: San Antonio Spurs at home beat OKC to tie the Western Conference games at 2 apiece. An indie rarity, a pass with only 50 feet of track left.
8: 233 ten-thousandths of a second, to be exact. That's the margin between winner Felix Rosenquist and second place David Malukas. The closest finish in Indy 500 history.
9: And it's kind of weird. You never really get that last lap move in the 500, and it just played out perfectly.
8: The win capped a month in which Rosenquist became a father. His daughter was born on May 4th. At the Indianapolis 500, Will Clark, ABC Sports.
0: Wayne Cabot, ABC News.
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1: And I wanted to talk to you anyway about the UFO reports, what you think of them.
2: The best thing about it is it's really exciting. We got complete vindication because basically what happened was is the government admitted that we don't know what these spots, these objects, these bright lights are, but basically you can help the government because the thing we're finding out is the government's not that bright and they need our help. So that's where Coast to Coast AM comes in and George Norrie comes in. Because you're going to have people on here that will give the government investigators an idea where to look, how to look, and what to look for. So it really does a lot of validation of the history of this show. And this is a huge step forward to getting to the truth. Because for the first time, we have the U.S. government admitting that there's something to this. Really admitting there's something to this. And that's the big step for all of us.
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4: 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And history, we'll look back and go, this radio show put this issue on over and over again. And ultimately, we got disclosure. And you're here to see it, and so am I.
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6: From ABC News, I'm Wayne Cabot. Talk of a deal on ending the war is so far just talk after President Trump said both sides were close. But now, here's ABC's Lama Hassan in London.
7: The president striking a different tone on Truth Social, saying that negotiations towards a deal with Iran are constructive, but both sides must take their time and get it right. So as of right now, there is no official deal yet, but there does seem to be significant movement that the U.S. and Iran are walking towards a two-step interim agreement.
6: Brent crude lower. Another night in evacuation centers for tens of thousands who fear a bulging chemical tank could blow in Orange County, California. A crack has emerged, and Fire Chief J.T. McGovern says that could be a good thing.
7: The president's...
8: It's going to relieve pressure. We want the pressure relieved out of that tank. When we know that there's no pressure, that takes care of one of the major issues that we have right now.
6: Ebola surveillance has been scaled up, and now more than 900 suspected cases have been identified in the Congo region of Africa, a place where a civil war is raging, forcing people to flee, even including health and humanitarian workers. The World Health Organization says 10 countries across Africa are at risk from the spread of Ebola, in which victims can bleed out. The closest finish in race history.
9: Swedish native Felix Rosenquist's margin of victory over David Malukas was 233/10,000ths of a second. How close is that? Not even Rosenquist believed he'd won.
10: I thought I didn't have it, and then I shifted up, and it was just kind of sucking up to David, and it was just enough to get me over the finish line.
9: The last lap pass for the win was only the fifth in the 110-year history of the 500. At the Indianapolis 500, Will Clark, ABC Sports.
6: NASCAR paid tribute to Kyle Busch at the Coca-Cola 600 in Charlotte. Busch's wife, son, and family were there. You're listening to ABC News.
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6: California officials report Chevron is charging 60 to 80 cents per gallon above other gas stations, and so...
0: Governor Gavin Newsom has told Californians to avoid Chevron this holiday weekend. In a statement, Chevron saying in part, "We urge Sacramento to take energy policy seriously and stop making life expensive for California drivers." Chevron makes no mention of President Donald Trump nor the war with Iran for the surge in prices, but that's who some local drivers are holding responsible.
12: You're fighting with the country that has that we're buying all the oil from. What do you think?
0: Glendale, Abigail Velez, ABC News.
6: A Florida woman says the same man who attacked her during a morning jog last year is back behind bars, accused of attacking her again on the very same stretch of road in Volusia County. She says she didn't recognize him because he changed his appearance. Despite facing 5 years in the earlier case, the attacker took a six-month plea deal. Nine bald eagles have been found poisoned near a landfill in New Jersey. One has died. State and federal wildlife officials think that the birds fed on uncovered carcasses of euthanized farm animals at the Warren County landfill. Six of the eight eagles have been released back into the wild after being cared for by the Raptor Trust. State environmental officials are working with the people at the landfill to make sure that animal carcasses are covered up so wildlife won't feed on them. The Raptor Trust is open to the public, who can walk among the majestic eagles, hawks, falcons, and owls on the mend. I'm Wayne Cabot, ABC News.
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1: And I wanted to talk to you anyway about the UFO reports, what you think of them.
2: The best thing about it is it's really exciting. We got complete vindication because basically what happened was is the government admitted that we don't know what these spots, these objects, these bright lights are, but basically you can help the government because the thing we're finding out is government's not that bright and they need our help. So that's where Coast to Coast AM comes in and George Norrie comes in. Because you're going to have people on here that will give the government investigators an idea where to look, how to look, and what to look for. So it really does a lot of validation of the history of this show. And this is a huge step forward to getting to the truth. Because for the first time, we have the U.S. government admitting that there's something to this. Really admitting there's something to this. And that's the big step for all of us.
3: Hello, everybody. I'm Tony Tantillo, your fresh grocer. And today's tip of the day, sugar pie pumpkins. If you want to make a wonderful pumpkin pie or a wonderful pumpkin soup, the sugar pie pumpkin is the kind to use. These pumpkins here are very edible and very delicious, although all pumpkins are, but these are a little bit sweeter. 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So there you go, the sugar pie pumpkins. 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We'll have dessert. And I'm Tony Tantillo, your fresh grocer. 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
4: 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And history will look back and go, this radio show put this issue on over and over again. And ultimately, we got disclosure. And you're here to see it, and so am I.
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4: From ABC News, I'm Wayne Cabot. Iran is not confirming details of any peace agreement with the U.S., instead reasserting its right to control the Strait of Hormuz. Still, crude is down about 5% on the prospect of peace. ABC chief foreign correspondent Ian Pannell is in Tel Aviv.
5: Administration official telling ABC News there'll be a limited interim agreement that would include opening the Strait of Hormuz and an end to the U.S. blockade. The official saying there'll also be commitment from the Iranians to negotiate the removal of their stockpile of highly enriched uranium. But Iranian state media saying the draft agreement doesn't have any nuclear commitments. Intelligence sources telling ABC News that despite the bombing, Iran retains the ability to enrich uranium, one of the many pre-war goals that hasn't been reached.
4: Over 900 Ebola cases now reported across the Democratic Republic of Congo, more than 115 deaths. American citizens returning from the impacted area are being funneled through Virginia and Atlanta for any signs of symptoms. A chemical tank in danger of blowing to pieces in a neighborhood in Orange County, California, with a potential of a one-mile blast radius, has a crack in it. And the fire chief says that may be a good thing. It might relieve the pressure and avoid an explosion.
6: We don't know if the whole tank is completely solidified right now and it's all plastic. That would be best case scenario, but we don't know because we can't see inside, and we're working with experts right now to see if we can see the density inside the tank that could tell us.
4: Chief T.J. McGovern, another night in evacuation centers meantime for tens of thousands of Californians. This Memorial Day weekend, the oldest Pearl Harbor survivor, age 106, is keeping the memory alive of that surprise attack. Looking back, Freeman Johnson, Centerville, Massachusetts, says his greatest legacy is raising a family. There are only 11 survivors of that surprise attack. 2,400 Americans died. You're listening to ABC News.
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4: A kidnapper's call turned out to be an AI scam, leaving a mother willing to do anything for her daughter's safe return and warning people, beware. Reporter Dryden Quickly has the story from ABC affiliate KGO in San Francisco.
8: I was going to do anything I could.
9: Deborah Del Mastro got a call from an unknown number. He told her he had kidnapped her 37-year-old daughter, Sarah. Then he gave her proof.
8: And my daughter's voice telling me that, you know, I love you, Mom. I'm so sorry. I'm so scared.
9: Deborah followed the man's instructions.
8: The guy is barking orders.
9: After sending $5,400, it had all been a scam. Martinez police tell us they're investigating, but little hope she'll get any of her money back. Dryden Quigley, ABC News.
4: San Antonio Spurs at home beat OKC to tie the Western Conference games at 2 apiece. An indie rarity, a pass with only 50 feet of track left.
10: 233 ten-thousandths of a second, to be exact. That's the margin between winner Felix Rosenquist and second place David Malukas. The closest finish in Indy 500 history.
11: And it's kind of weird. You never really get that last lap move in Indy 500, and it just played out perfectly.
10: The win capped a month in which Rosenquist became a father. His daughter was born on May 4th. At the Indianapolis 500, Will Clark, ABC Sports.
4: Wayne Cabot, ABC News.
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2: The best thing about it is it's really exciting. We got complete vindication because basically what happened was is the government admitted that we don't know what these spots, these objects, these bright lights are, but basically you can help the government because the thing we're finding out is government's not that bright and they need our help. So that's where Coast to Coast AM comes in and George Norrie comes in. Because you're going to have people on here that will give the government investigators an idea where to look, how to look, and what to look for. So it really does a lot of validation of the history of this show. And this is a huge step forward to getting to the truth because for the first time, we have the U.S. government admitting that there's something to this. Really admitting there's something to this. And that's the big step for all of us.
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4: Nobody has a perfect record in guessing which songs are going to click with the public. Eddie Money and his first label had a difference of opinion about which number to release as a single. Turns out they were both right.
5: It took me 6 months to write Two Tickets to Paradise. I went on one with Columbia Records. For some reason, they didn't think it was commercial enough. So me and my guitar player, Jimmy Lyon, we wrote Baby Hold On in 2 days. And that was the first single. And of course, Two Tickets to Paradise was the second single.

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1: It's time to congratulate you for your efforts to get UFO UAP disclosure. 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
2: 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And ultimately, we got disclosure. And you're here to see it, and so am I.
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2: Bad news. That darn wolf huffed and puffed and blew my house down. Again. But I also have some good news. Hi, it's Barbara Spenhardt with another compelling episode of Community Calendar. And the good news is that I can get some advice about my potential future house at the Build Home Garden Homeownership Expo, happening Saturday, June 27th, from 10 to 4 at the Root Center. 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This is Barbara Spenhardt for KNCO News Talk 830. Between now and then, I am thinking about building a glass house. It should be pretty safe. I mean, as long as I don't throw any stones.
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4: From ABC News, I'm Wayne Cabot. Talk of a deal on ending the war is so far just talk after President Trump said both sides were close. But now, here's ABC's Lama Hassan in London.
5: The president striking a different tone on Truth Social, saying that negotiations towards a deal with Iran are constructive, but both sides must take their time and get it right. So as of right now, there is no official deal yet, but there does seem to be significant movement that the U.S. and Iran are walking towards a two-step interim agreement.
4: Brent crude lower. Another night in evacuation centers for tens of thousands who fear a bulging chemical tank could blow in Orange County, California. A crack has emerged, and Fire Chief J.T. McGovern says that could be a good thing.
5: The president's...
6: It's going to relieve pressure. We want the pressure relieved out of that tank. When we know that there's no pressure, that takes care of one of the major issues that we have right now.
4: Ebola surveillance has been scaled up, and now more than 900 suspected cases have been identified in the Congo region of Africa, a place where civil war is raging, forcing people to flee, even including health and humanitarian workers. The World Health Organization says 10 countries across Africa are at risk from the spread of Ebola, in which victims can bleed out. The closest finish in race history.
7: Swedish native Felix Rosenquist's margin of victory over David Malukas was 233/10,000ths of a second. How close is that? Not even Rosenquist believed he'd won.
8: I thought I didn't have it, and then I shifted up, and it was just kind of sucking up to David, and it was just enough to get me over the finish line.
7: The last lap pass for the win was only the fifth in the 110-year history of the 500. At the Indianapolis 500, Will Clark, ABC Sports.
4: NASCAR paid tribute to Kyle Busch at the Coca-Cola 600 in Charlotte. Busch's wife, son, and family were there. You're listening to ABC News.
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4: California officials report Chevron is charging 60 to 80 cents per gallon above other gas stations. And so,
11: Governor Gavin Newsom has told Californians to avoid Chevron this holiday weekend. In a statement, Chevron saying in part, "We urge Sacramento to take energy policy seriously and stop making life expensive for California drivers." Chevron makes no mention of President Donald Trump nor the war with Iran for the surge in prices. But that's who some local drivers are holding responsible.
12: You're fighting with the country that has that we're buying all the oil from. What do you think?
11: Glendale, Abigail Velez, ABC News.
4: A Florida woman says the same man who attacked her during a morning jog last year is back behind bars, accused of attacking her again on the very same stretch of road in Volusia County. She says she didn't recognize him because he changed his appearance. Despite facing 5 years in the earlier case, the attacker took a six-month plea deal. Nine bald eagles have been found poisoned near a landfill in New Jersey. One has died. State and federal wildlife officials think that the birds fed on uncovered carcasses of euthanized farm animals at the Warren County landfill. Six of the eight eagles have been released back into the wild after being cared for by the Raptor Trust. State environmental officials are working with the people at the landfill to make sure that animal carcasses are covered up so wildlife won't feed on them. The Raptor Trust is open to the public, who can walk among the majestic eagles, hawks, falcons, and owls on the mend. I'm Wayne Cabot, ABC News.
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1: And I wanted to talk to you anyway about the UFO reports. What you think of them?
2: The best

0: thing about it is it's really exciting. We got complete vindication because basically what happened was is the government admitted that we don't know what these spots, these objects, these bright lights are, but basically you can help the government because the thing we're finding out is government's not that bright and they need our help. So that's where Coast to Coast AM comes in and George Norrie comes in. Because you're going to have people on here that will give the government investigators an idea where to look, how to look, and what to look for. So it really does a lot of validation of the history of this show. And this is a huge step forward to getting to the truth because for the first time, we have the U.S. government admitting that there's something to this. Really admitting there's something to this. And that's the big step for all of us.
1: 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Some are designed to cover and block stains, others are good for hiding existing colors and patterns, and some just do it all. 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Most jobs only need one coat of primer, but consider applying two over very dark colors or bold prints. 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
3: It's time to congratulate you for your efforts to get a UFO UAP disclosure. 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
4: 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And ultimately, we got disclosure. And you're here to see it, and so am I.
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4: From ABC News, I'm Brian Clark. Hope this morning for a deal to open the Strait of Hormuz. President Trump saying over the weekend the deal's been largely negotiated, but also saying there's no rush. Secretary of State Marco Rubio in India.
5: As the president said, he's not in a hurry. He's not going to make a bad deal. I mean, the president's not going to make a bad agreement. So let's see what happens. We're going to give diplomacy every chance to succeed before we explore the alternatives.
4: ABC Chief Foreign Correspondent Ian Pannell says there are concerns from a key ally about the interim deal, which would not address Iran's nuclear material.
6: An Israeli official telling ABC News the emerging U.S.-Iran deal appears to be bad, and a source familiar with the situation saying there's serious concern and disappointment in the Prime Minister's office over the U.S. deal with Iran.
4: The White House again pushing for funding for the president's ballroom after shots were fired over the weekend near a security checkpoint.
7: The president, who is facing backlash from even within his own party for his $1 billion request in taxpayer money for the White House complex, saying it goes to show how important it is for all future presidents to get what will be the most safe and secure space of its kind ever built in Washington, D.C.
4: It's ABC's Selena Wang. About 50,000 people evacuated in Orange County, California, where officials are trying to fix a dangerous chemical tank.
8: For days, officials have feared the tank would either explode into a fireball, igniting nearby tanks, or the highly volatile chemical inside would leak out. Crews able to get close enough to that unstable 7,000-gallon tank full of hazardous liquid, finding a potential crack, offering a glimmer of hope.
9: Why would this be a good thing?
10: It's going to relieve pressure. We want the pressure relieved out of that tank.
8: He goes on to explain there could still be an explosion, just not a catastrophic one.
4: It's ABC's Jacqueline Lee. The closest finish in the history of the Indianapolis 500 saw Felix Rosenquist win by 0.02 of a second. 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
4: After last week's sudden death of NASCAR driver Kyle Busch, ABC's Andrew Dimbert says he was remembered at the race where he was supposed to be driving.
9: Busch died Thursday at the age of 41 after a severe pneumonia turned into sepsis. His family being honored by NASCAR in a tribute before the Coca-Cola 600. Richard Childress Racing retiring Busch's number 8 this weekend. Known to fans as Rowdy, Busch won more than 230 races across NASCAR's top 3 series and leaves behind a legacy many are calling once in a generation.
4: Africa's Ebola outbreak is getting worse, as ABC's Lama Hassan at the foreign desk.
13: The Democratic Republic of Congo now has over 1,000 reported cases, according to local authorities, and 10 countries also considered at high risk for an outbreak. Health officials sounding the alarm.
14: It will be a big mistake to underestimate, especially with this strain.
13: The Democratic Republic of Congo, where there are more than 115 deaths reported to be Ebola-related.
4: Russia's unleashed another missile attack on Ukraine's capital, Kyiv, where Ukrainian officials say for the third time in the four-year war, Russia used a hypersonic ballistic missile. At least 2 people were killed. The Department of Justice has scrubbed its website of news stories about the January 6th Capitol riot. Officials at the department called them, quote, partisan propaganda left by the Biden administration. I'm Brian Clark, ABC News.
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1: And I wanted to talk to you anyway about the UFO reports, what you think of them.
2: The best thing about it is it's really exciting. We got complete vindication because basically what happened was is the government admitted that we don't know what these spots, these objects, these bright lights are, but basically you can help the government because the thing we're finding out is government's not that bright and they need our help. So that's where Coast to Coast AM comes in and George Norrie comes in. Because you're going to have people on here that will give the government investigators an idea where to look, how to look, and what to look for. So it really does a lot of validation of the history.

0: history of this show, and this is a huge step forward to getting to the truth, because for the first time we have the U.S. government admitting that there's something to this, really admitting there's something to this, and that's a big step for all of us.
1: 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I'm Rudy Maxa with today's Travel Minute from Rudy Maxa's World. 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
3: It's time to congratulate you for your efforts to get a UFO UAP disclosure. 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
4: 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And so in 30 years, the show has moved the needle. 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And history will look back and go, this radio show put this issue on over and over again. And ultimately, we got disclosure. And you're here to see it, and so am I.
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1: I think when Thomas Dolby wrote that song, he didn't have any idea how weird science could get. OSAP was a scientifically based investigation, but the principles kind of stretched the boundaries of what might qualify as scientific. I think the most surprising aspect of OSAP's work is not only were they allowed to follow the evidence wherever it led, they intended to pursue what some would call the paranormal, because the premise was these are not separate odd events or phenomena. There's a direct relationship. It's not merely at Skinwalker Ranch, but many other places as well. There's a link between what we call paranormal and UFOs. We're going to get into that in the next section. Part of what the OSAP program did was a sub-project called Project Consciousness, and it went into some very strange phenomena. We're going to jump into that part of the conversation in just a moment.
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5: From ABC News, I'm Brian Clark. The shooting near the White House Saturday has renewed President Trump's push to spend $1 billion renovating the White House complex, says ABC's Hannah Pataugh.
6: President Trump is using this latest incident to argue his controversial White House ballroom is necessary. And overnight, the Justice Department revealing just how secure the ballroom will be, saying the roof will include a drone port and key location for rooftop snipers who will protect the White House and the entire Washington, D.C. area, and will be hermetically sealed.
5: Today, the president will lay a wreath at Arlington National Cemetery to mark Memorial Day. The end of the holiday weekend means that millions of people will be on the roads and in the skies today, but for many, the weekend was a washout as powerful storms stretched from the south to the northeast. More from ABC's Sophie Flay.
7: Heavy rain and strong winds pounding the Texas panhandle. People rushing to pack up their picnic. Downpours triggering severe flash flooding across the region, inundating neighborhoods, and washing out roads in Birmingham, Alabama, making travel treacherous.
5: Over the weekend, President Trump said that a deal to end the war with Iran had largely been negotiated, but an Israeli official tells ABC News that the deal emerging appears to be a bad one. Secretary of State Marco Rubio told reporters in India today.
8: We have what I think is a pretty solid thing on the table in terms of their ability to open up the straits, get the straits open, enter into a very real, significant, time-limited negotiation on the nuclear matters, and hopefully we can pull it off. It has a lot of support in the Gulf. There's a lot of support globally, every country that we've walked through it.
5: Over 50,000 people still under evacuation orders in Southern California because of an overheated tank filled with a chemical. The Orange County Fire Authorities say they were able to analyze the tank and say some cracks were visible, which could be good because it could allow for venting. You're listening to ABC News.
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5: The Indianapolis 500 saw its closest finish in history. Felix Rosenqvist of Sweden, the winner by 0.02 seconds.
10: That's the way I've always pictured it in my head for some reason. I think that was, it was almost like muscle memory when it happened because I've been dreaming about that last lap move.
5: Swede's last second move over David Malukas gave him the win by the smallest margin in the race's history. Then last night, NASCAR star Kyle Busch was remembered during the Coca-Cola 600 days after his death at 41.
11: This is my generation's Dale Earnhardt, and it was kind of, it kind of feels the same. I mean, it's just, it doesn't feel real yet.
5: Busch's family announced Saturday that the two-time Cup Series champion died of sepsis and pneumonia. U.S. officials trying to prevent the largest outbreak of Ebola in Africa from reaching the U.S., but major international events could make that situation more complicated. ABC's Lama Hassan explains from the foreign desk.
12: As the U.S. inches closer to the start of the FIFA World Cup, multiple countries now with travel restrictions in place, including the United States. The U.S. saying U.S. citizens who have been to the DRC, Uganda, or South Sudan must now head to airports in Virginia and Atlanta for health screenings. A third airport in Houston added to that list on Tuesday. Foreign visitors and U.S. green card holders who have traveled through or coming from those areas in the last 21 days have been blocked from entering the country.
5: I'm Brian Clark, ABC News.
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1: And I wanted to talk to you anyway about the UFO reports, what you think of them.
2: The best thing about it is it's really exciting. We got complete vindication because basically what happened was is the government admitted that we don't know what these spots, these objects, these bright lights are, but basically you can help the government because the thing we're finding out is government's not that bright and they need our help. So that's where Coast to Coast AM comes in and George Norrie comes in. Because you're going to have people on here that will give the government investigators an idea where to look, how to look, and what to look for. So it really does a lot of validation of the history of this show. And this is a huge step forward to getting to the truth because for the first time, we have the U.S. government admitting that there's something to this. Really admitting there's something to this. And that's the big step for all of us.
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2: It's time to congratulate you for your efforts to get UFO UAP disclosure. 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
3: 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And history will look back and go, this radio show put this issue on over and over again. And ultimately, we got disclosure. And you're here to see it, and so am I.
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1: Are you ready to provide a home for a mosquito fish or two? Hi, it's Barbara Svenhardt with an aquatic episode of Community Calendar. It's time to reduce the population of those opportunistic mosquitoes with a fish that is on our side. Mosquito fish adoptions are on Thursdays on the 14th and 28th of May, on Tuesdays on the 9th and 23rd in June, and on Tuesday, July 7th. All of the mosquito fish distributions are drive-through only between 10 and noon in the Rood Center parking lot. Seems like there was something else I was supposed to say about this, but, well, it'll come to me. And the 131st Cherry Festival and Parade is Saturday, June 27th, from 10 to 5 in North San Juan at the Community Center. The longest tradition on the ridge. Call 530-292-9048 for more information. This is Barbara Svenhardt for KNCO News Talk 830. Well, I called a friend to remind me of what else I was supposed to say about those fish. Help me out, Polly.
2: Do not eat the mosquito fish.
1: Thank you, Polly. If I hadn't remembered, the mocking would have been insufferable. You know what I mean.
2: Do not eat the mosquito fish.
1: You're right. It cannot be said enough.
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5: From ABC News, I'm Brian Clark. President Trump says on social media that critics know nothing of a potential deal being negotiated with Iran. He writes it's the opposite of the Obama administration's agreement. A senior administration official says the limited interim agreement would open the Strait of Hormuz and end the U.S. blockade. ABC's Ian Panel in Tel Aviv has more.
6: The official saying there'll also be commitment from the Iranians to negotiate the removal of their stockpile of highly enriched uranium. But Iranian state media saying the draft agreement doesn't have any nuclear commitments. Intelligence sources telling ABC News that despite the bombing, Iran retains the ability to enrich uranium, one of the many pre-war goals that hasn't been reached.
5: Secretary of State Marco Rubio in India called the talks a work in progress.
7: Thought we might have some news last night, maybe today. I wouldn't read too much into it. It takes a little while to hear back. So we have what I think is a pretty solid thing on the table.
5: The Trump administration again calling for $100 billion to renovate the White House complex, including the construction of the president's ballroom following Saturday's shooting at a security checkpoint, saying this highlights the need for a more secure facility. ABC's Hannah Pata has more.
8: Saturday's shooting came less than a month after the shooting at the White House Correspondents' Dinner and less than 3 weeks after officers shot a man near the Washington Monument after they say he opened fire on a Secret Service officer.
5: Law enforcement officers shot and killed the man who'd opened fire Saturday. Over 50,000 people in Orange County, California, still under evacuation orders because of a damaged chemical tank that authorities fear could explode or leak. But County Fire Authority Interim Chief T.J. McGovern says an up-close look revealed a possible crack in the tank. He says that's a good thing.
9: It's going to relieve pressure. We want the pressure relieved out of that tank. When we know that there's no pressure, that takes care of one of the major issues that we have right now.
5: Pope Leo this morning in an encyclical called for increased regulations around AI. You're listening to ABC News.
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5: President Trump will lay a wreath at Arlington National Cemetery today as the nation marks Memorial Day. For many people, that also means they're heading home from a holiday weekend. And for some travelers in New Hampshire, they're dealing with record-high gas prices.
11: It's making me cry, man. It's bad.
12: We try and minimize the amount of mileage we're driving lately.
13: 10 out of 10 would not recommend.
5: Two people remain hospitalized over the weekend after they came into contact with a hazardous substance inside of a New Mexico home last Wednesday.
14: The initial call was about a tragic but routine overdose.
15: It looks like we have three patients. Two of them may not be breathing.
14: First responders themselves started feeling sick, and 25 people would eventually be hospitalized after exposure to an unknown substance. Now, says New Mexico State Police Chief Matt Broom,
16: within the home, an on-scene DEA laboratory analysis has confirmed the presence of fentanyl, methamphetamine, and parafluorofentanyl.
14: Three people in the home died. Another is still hospitalized, as is a first responder.
5: It's ABC's Jim Ryan. A sporting event in Las Vegas this weekend encouraged drugs.
17: While the Olympics go to great lengths to ensure performance-enhancing drugs don't poison the competition, the enhanced games encourage them. According to a new survey of most of the athletes, 91% used testosterone, 79% used human growth hormone, and 29% used anabolic steroids. Critics quick to condemn the event. The president of World Athletics saying, no one within athletics takes the enhanced game seriously.
5: And that's ABC's Sophie Flay. I'm Brian Clark, ABC News.
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1: That's Elvis Costello, Pump It Up, as we move into the second half of tonight's program. You know, I don't know if you can call this kismet or good luck or fate or destiny, but there's a new blockbuster documentary film called Sleeping Dog, and it had its debut earlier this month on the very same day that the U.S. government dropped a gigantic pile of UFO-related documentation and videos, and the whole world was abuzz about it. We've since had a second drop of documentation on the Department of War's website, and a billion people, as I mentioned, have visited it. So it was very fortuitous for this particular film. Hours after that happened, at a picturesque theater in Southern California, an audience was able to sit down and see a powerful and emotional film that titled Sleeping Dog, a deep dive into the UFO mystery and those who pursue it, the effect that this subject has on people's lives, the risks to whistleblowers and witnesses and journalists. And one of those journalists is Jeremy Corbell and his work on this subject. The director of this film, Michael Lazovsky, it's his first full-length film. It went to number one in the world in a matter of days. Fortuitous, I would say. Michael was born and raised in L.A. He developed an early obsession with horror, built elaborate annual haunted houses, and then joined Universal Studios' Hollywood Halloween Horror Nights as a chainsaw monster performer. And I can tell you, of all the guests I've interviewed, this is the first one we had who killed people with chainsaws. He later transitioned into filmmaking, was accepted into the American Film Institute, where he continued to refine his craft. His horror short films have received international recognition or nominations and awards, and he is also the producer of the podcast Weaponized, which Jeremy Corbell and I host, he's going to join us now along with Jeremy Corbell, who is the focus of a lot of what this film deals with, and we're going to have them join us in just a moment here on Coast to Coast AM.
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0: Welcome back. I'm joined now by two good friends of mine, Michael Lazovsky, the director of this new film, Sleeping Dog, and Jeremy Corbell, my co-host on Weaponized and longtime friend and collaborator who is the subject of much of the movie. Gents, glad you're here.
1: Thanks for having us.
0: I'm going to start with Michael. I know you made short horror films. How did you make the transition into a full-length documentary on this particular topic?
2: Yeah, sure. So I started at the American Film Institute. I directed a bunch of shorts over there, and it was around the time I was graduating. There was a huge writer's strike happening in Hollywood in the industry, and so there just wasn't a lot of work in the narrative field. One of the things that I was looking at, and some of my peers were too, were podcasts and unscripted entertainment. So docs and such, but really podcasts is just booming and it continues to boom. And, you know, I remember being on Twitter and just like looking around and seeing, I think, a post from Jeremy Corbell. And I had a class, around the time where we had to cold call three people every single week and it could be anybody we wanted to. And it was nerve wracking. It was really scary, actually. You could cold call anybody in the industry that we looked up to. And then we had to report back to our professor. So doing that, I mean, it is the scariest thing you could possibly do. But I got used to it. It gave me a lot of confidence. And then I decided, you know, to just reach out to Jeremy. But Jeremy specifically said, Jeremy Corbell says in his website, like, don't call me. Just email me a voice note. And that's what I ended up doing. And he invited me to come on set for Weaponized. And I told him, you know, I have a skill set. I can help edit the podcast. And it was just perfect timing because I think he really needed that help. And that's how it started, I guess. My journey, I guess, into this world.
0: Oh, it's amazing that he even listened to the message because, you know, that was before that he turns off all social media and communication devices. We'll get into that.
2: Knowing everything I do now, I'm just shocked that he trusted me. And I know he didn't, actually, and, you know, I've come to learn that. But, you know, to bring somebody else into his life knowing everything I do now is wow.
0: Well, you've been with the podcast for a long time, do a great job in editing, but I didn't know your origin story until right now. But so you weren't a UFO guy. You weren't knowledgeable about UFO and the issue and all the complexities of it. But then you started learning it as you're sitting in on these sessions and editing those episodes, right?
2: Oh, yeah. Yeah. I mean, like, I knew enough to know, like, I knew who Jeremy Corbell was. I knew who you were, George. I had watched the Bob Lazar film and I've seen the Joe Rogan episodes. I think I've seen like one or two of them or one of them prior. But a lot of my knowledge, like, for example, John Lear, who's in the movie, I had no idea. I did not know who he was. So I learned a lot just by, you know, sitting and listening and sort of being a fly on the wall to a lot of the conversations that you guys were having.
0: But I mean, it's complicated, right? It's not an easy thing to master or get your head around because it's not just, oh, look at the sparkly thing in the sky.
2: No, totally not. Yeah. I mean, I think there are like two questions. Like the first one, like, is it real? You know, is there a non-human intelligence interacting with us? I can confidently, in my opinion, say yes. And then the second question, like, what is it? I think is just way more complicated. And I've come to learn that. And I did not know that going into it.
0: And at what point do you decide this needs a full documentary film? And it's the first full-length documentary film you've made. And within a matter of days, it goes to number one in the world. So, Michael, I'm sorry to tell you this, but it's downhill from here.
2: Yeah, totally. I mean, you know, I think the real, you know, for me, the eye-opening thing was, okay, so like Jeremy and yourself, George, like you guys report on Weaponized, right? You report on footage, whistleblowers. And I think the audience was really only seeing the tip of the iceberg to like the work that goes into like what you guys are actually doing on a day-to-day. And specifically Jeremy, like there's so much going on in his life and that goes into reporting on this stuff. So, you know, at that point, that's when I really decided to turn the camera and look at what was happening in Jeremy's life and kind of following him, you know, follow him around. It's really scary stuff. And I think a lot of people do not see that. They just see the video and they're like, oh, this video isn't good enough or this whistleblower isn't good enough. But there's so much more to this reporting and intel agencies interacting with Jeremy and such. And that sort of thing really just was shocking and eye-opening to me.
0: You mentioned about John Lear, and of course, that's sort of, you know, Jeremy shares with you all these archives of footage, hundreds and hundreds of hours, things that he had shot with Lear. I'll let him tell this part of the story, and we'll come back to you, Michael. Jeremy, What were you doing with spending days and weeks and months with Lear and recording all those interactions? Describe that, that process and what you learned about Lear. I mean, in a sense, he was my entry point to the topic. He is your entry point to it, and Michael's as well.
1: Yeah, you know, Lear just, you know, I guess he makes his impression on people. It reminds me of something in Michael's movie, because that really was the first time I've self-reflected on what it was that I actually was doing all of those years. I had not even gotten a hold of you yet, George. You know, I had got a hold of Lear, and in Michael's movie, he says, "You've fallen down the rabbit hole, and there's no hope." Yeah. And that kind of sums it up. You know, when you heard what Lear was saying back in the day, it was just so fantastical. And like anything, when I was just going there, I was just trying to just gauge it, just try to find out, is he telling the truth as he knows it? Is he messing with people? I really didn't know.
0: Well, it's a little bit of both, isn't it? I mean, when you look back at it, he had you. You became sort of his enabler. You would smuggle cigars into him when his wife didn't want him smoking them, and you'd fix toilets and plumbing systems. And, you know, he took advantage of the time he spent and shared a lot of stuff with you, but you had to take it with a grain of salt, right?
1: Yeah, oh, I carried bags of salt every time I went over to Lear's house, yeah. You know, it was funny. The first time he invited me to his house, you know, I really didn't know what to expect. I went there. And I felt like he was kind of holding me hostage, because he would just look at me over the barrel of his cigar. He wouldn't say anything to me, especially about UFOs. And it was like that the entire time. I mean, I went out onto the street and made my first film that, you know, on one night when he wouldn't talk to me, called Lost Vegas. And I just put it up because I was so frustrated. He wouldn't talk to me about UFOs. But then when he started, I guess it was like a test. So he was messing with me. It was like a test. Just see if I was dedicated, you know, and would stay there. I don't know.
0: Michael, talk to me about wading through hundreds of hours of video of John Lear eating a lot but not saying much. I mean, it's a challenge. I say it in a loving way. I respect John Lear. He was a friend of mine. We became neighbors. I mean, I could throw a rock in where I lived, and you know, he was my entry point for the topic and was very helpful. But, you know, from the first interview on, I knew you got to be careful at taking it at face value, things that he claims, like 93 races live on the sun kind of a stuff.
2: Totally.
0: So talk about going through all that footage.
2: Yeah, I mean, it was tedious. And you know what? I actually kind of, I think, felt Jeremy's frustration even watching, just going through those hours, because so much of it is, you know, John Lear eating, not really answering any questions. You know, John Lear will be talking to Jeremy and just say, "I need to take a nap now." And, you know, like Jeremy was kind of documenting his day-to-day life, but in the beginning, like, you know, Jeremy said, like, he wasn't getting a lot. And, you know, I think John, from what I understood from the footage, he would receive things and then just kind of like spit it out to Jeremy. So sometimes, you know, what John would be telling Jeremy, I mean, it, you know, I don't know if he actually believed it was fact, but he kind of just spat things out, anything that, you know, he was told. So, I found him to be an interesting person, just like watching the footage. But you know, one thing, and it's at the, you know, towards the end, like one of the last scenes that John Lear is in the movie, he says something that I thought, you know, was really from his heart, and he says, "There's never going to be disclosure from the government. They don't know. The government doesn't even know what all of this is." And I found that to be probably true. So you know, that's yeah, kind of the last time we see him in the film, and that was one of the last days that Jeremy shot with John Lear, when John Lear was already getting a little upset at Jeremy, and I found that to be from his heart, 100% true.
0: It's lucky, you know, Jeremy had intended to make a big documentary film about Lear and ran into some difficulties with it. He can tell us about those if he wants, but you know, obviously Lear, hundreds of hours though it may be, you couldn't make a film just about Lear based on his interaction with Jeremy. You had to go and expand it to a much broader theme. You describe the theme. What is it you wanted to do with this film?
2: Yeah, so, I mean, for me, again, you know, it's showing Jeremy's journey, I think, in following his curiosity. I mean, you know, that's, like, the biggest theme. It's, like, following your curiosity and then getting to a certain truth and then, like, the struggles. You know, I assume, you know, I know Jeremy wants to, you know, get this stuff out, report on, but it's dangerous. It's scary. So it's, like, you follow your curiosity to a point where you find yourself in a situation where you know, this stuff can potentially, you know, you find yourself in a risky spot. So that's, you know, for me, that's what I saw as the core. Even, I mean, yeah, originally I was thinking, okay, maybe there's a John Lear film in here, but I really saw the through line of the story. And what I kept going back to was Jeremy's journey through all of this. And yeah.
0: You've been around us enough to know, to get a feel for the field, this ufology field, UFO world,
2: yeah,
0: and the constant barrage of snark that comes with it. And
2: oh, yeah.
0: Skullduggery, yeah, and insults, and you know, that's one level of stuff. Your film goes into others, but just to start with, the kinds of things that you know that we deal with all the time, and that other people who investigate this deal with all the time, it's not exactly encouraging to a young filmmaker. Hey, let me into this. I love this stuff.
2: No, yeah, and I've learned through the process of this how, you know, and it is why, I mean, there's different levels, right? There's like the average person on Twitter or not average, but a person on Twitter, or there's like, you know, intel agencies and interacting, you know, with you guys. And to me, it's like, I don't want to know. And I made an agreement with Jeremy. I don't really want to know anything I shouldn't, you know, I think I'm okay. And you know, if you asked me maybe before this, I was like, well, yeah, I would love to see things and know more, but now I'm like, I'm okay. Okay. I don't want to find myself in a situation that you guys are in. I mean, I'm okay being where I am. As a storyteller and a filmmaker.
0: So what kind of things did you learn when the cameras are off that made an impression?
2: I think the biggest one for me was just the level of engagement on a day-to-day basis that government officials and intel agencies have. And I saw it firsthand with Jeremy. That was really shocking to me, because where there's smoke, there's fire, right? So if everything you guys are putting out are balloons and all the whistleblowers are just crazy and whatever, you know, lies people make up online about them, you know, why is there so much engagement? You have people on a payroll, right? I mean, there are wars happening. You know, there's a war in Iran. There's a lot of stuff happening. You have taxpayer funded government agents on a payroll engaging with Jeremy. I've seen firsthand hours and hours a day, you know, calls, video. I mean, trying to manipulate reporting, trying to stop reporting. So to me, that was just shocking and eye-opening. And these are like high level officials. So yeah, that stuff to me was, okay, that was a turning point for me where I felt like this stuff is serious and real.
0: I mentioned in the intro that, you know, we had a premiere planned in Southern California for a couple of weeks and people have been invited. And then that morning, the U.S. government drops this gigantic pile of UFO stuff and suddenly the whole world is buzzing about UFOs. And so the timing couldn't have been better. I don't know if you think Jeremy rigged that and made that happen, called the White House or something, but I mean, holy cow, what a start off.
2: Yeah, mind blowing. And you know, and the thing is, this was all accidental. Like with our release too, we finished the movie, we wanted it out. And, you know, there was no, I mean, it was just the universe kind of working itself out. And now, you know, It was great because the second drop, 8 of the, you know, videos that are in the film towards the end, that was in the second drop of, multiple videos have been in the second drop of, the government release that came out on Friday. So, you know, in many ways, the film did provoke, I think more videos coming out in full and the raw data from government.
0: Jeremy, there's some very personal and emotional moments in this movie where you really opened up. I was surprised. I hadn't seen the film until it debuted in that theater, and that you let the world into that part of your experiences.
1: Yeah, Michael chose to put that in the film, even though I told him not to verbally in the film, and afterwards told him not to, and my family told him not to. But, you know, he made a good argument, which is that it's really easy for people to call you and me, you know, CIA disinformation agents, and to dehumanize and to diminish what it takes to do the reporting that we do. And it does take a lot. It is hard work. So I take umbrage with that. When people are saying, you know, we get fed information, that is not true.

0: 24, 48 hours, just didn't even call me back. And now I understand it's really difficult. You know, the self-reflection of seeing your life span those 15 to 20 years of footage that I gave to Michael, it was difficult to look at in a way.
1: So you've been out beating the bushes and promoting the film, doing interviews and helping to get the word out. But this thing took off like a rocket right from the beginning. It went to number one across the board, all films. I mean, you have to be pleased and maybe a little bit surprised that it took off like that.
0: I mean, you're asking Michael. Yeah, I mean, I don't know what to think anymore about how things are going to go down. It's so coincidental. I mean, look, on our release date for the movie, it was also, by the way, it was the 68th anniversary to the day that NORAD was born. It was the fourth anniversary that humanity collectively saw for the first time our black hole at the center of our galaxy. There's just so many funny things that occurred. So that when everything dropped on that day of the release of Michael's film, it almost felt scripted.
1: Yeah.
2: Yeah.
1: Yeah. I'm sure there are people accusing you of that somehow.
0: I wish I could control things like that. No.
1: One of the great things that you were able to use as a marketing device that Michael included in his movie was there are 8 short video clips of government-produced videos of UFOs, UAP, that they have dubbed UAP. And there's been a lot of pressure to get the government, the feds, the Department of War, to release more of these videos, and you purposely included 8 short clips that had not been released as sort of a nudge. Hey, it's about time you guys release this stuff. And you know, that proved fortuitous for both of you guys. And when we come back, we're going to get into what was included in those clips and whether or not the feds actually released all 8 of them or not. We're talking with Michael Lazovsky and Jeremy Corbell about the movie Sleeping Dog. We'll be back in a minute.

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1: And I wanted to talk to you anyway about the UFO reports, what you think of them.
2: The best thing about it is it's really exciting. We got complete vindication because basically what happened was is the government admitted that we don't know what these spots, these objects, these bright lights are, but basically you can help the government because the thing we're finding out is government's not that bright and they need our help. So that's where Coast to Coast AM comes in and George Norrie comes in. Because you're going to have people on here that will give the government investigators an idea where to look, how to look, and what to look for. So it really does a lot of validation of the history of this show. And this is a huge step forward to getting to the truth. Because for the first time, we have the U.S. government admitting that there's something to this. Really admitting there's something to this. And that's the big step for all of us.
0: Classic Cuts.
3: Nobody has a perfect record in guessing which songs are going to click with the public. Eddie Money and his first label had a difference of opinion about which number to release as a single. Turns out they were both right.
4: It took me 6 months to write Two Tickets to Paradise. We went on one with Columbia Records. For some reason, they didn't think it was commercial enough. So me, my guitar player, Jimmy Lyon, we wrote Baby Hold On in 2 days. And that was the first single. And of course, Two Tickets to Paradise was the second single.

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1: 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And after that, it's our Bigfoot special with four of the best Bigfoot researchers in the business, right here on Coast to Coast.
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1: It's time to congratulate you for your efforts to get a UFO-UAP disclosure. You've never given up, my friend.
2: That's what you have to do if you're an activist. 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And history will look back and go, this radio show put this issue on over and over again. And ultimately, we got disclosure. And you're here to see it, and so am I.
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1: That song, Dead Man's Hand, you know, when you take the deep dive into the UFO topic and start investigating it, the possibility of death threats raises its head. We're going to hear about that in a moment. The song is by a band called Lord Huron, of some note. They kick off a new tour less than 2 weeks from now. And another of their song, Life is Strange, that we've used on this program before, is the credits. It is the music over the credits of Michael Ozofsky's film Sleeping Dog. And when we come back, we'll get into what life is like for a UFO investigator, the idea that phones are tapped and people are followed and death threats. Those are all real things, and Michael documents them in this film. More to come here on Coast to Coast AM.
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0: Michael Ozofsky, after you get wade through the mountains of John Lear material for use in your film and you whittle it down to a manageable chunk, you start learning other things about Jeremy's life, previous incarnations he's had as a martial artist and then as an artist itself. And how do those fit into the big picture that lead him into UFOs, do you think?
1: Yeah, I mean, it was, you know, at its face value, you know, what I found so interesting, what I learned about Jeremy is, you know, he's not making money off of the UFO thing, right? So, you know, you take yourself out of the UFO stuff, the UFO world, and he is a rental property manager by day. I mean, that's how he makes his income. And oh, by the way, he's also, you know, obtaining and releasing classified information, briefing Congress, you know, with you, George, and doing all this amazing work. So I just, you know, on his face level, found that to be an interesting story. Like, Jeremy's just a guy. And he followed his curiosity and found himself in a place where a bunch of whistleblowers and government officials like trust him and they just talk to him. And I found that very interesting. Like, he is just a guy and he just, you know, followed his passion, knocked down doors and got to where he was. And I wanted to tell that part of the story too.
0: Yeah. He doesn't have clearances. You know, he doesn't work for the CIA, I think. Just kidding. You know, the surprising part, or maybe the hardest stuff to swallow, is not aliens, UFOs, species, non-human interacting with us. It's the government reaction. I mean, I know when I started, that's what hooked me on the topic, is the government reaction to people who ask questions and try to dig for the truth, is the visceral reaction. And so you start hearing, you know, it's pretty common in UFO world. It's like a baptism of fire to claim you've had a death threat or your phone is tapped or people are following you or something like that. But and maybe it was hard for you to swallow that this could be real, but it is real, isn't it?
1: Oh, yeah. Yeah. I mean, Jeremy's, you know, gone through that, you know, firsthand. But yes, and the scariest thing, you know, there was a moment in the film, you know, when Jeremy was really going through it. And I remember we were in a hotel room and I was wondering, like, what's going to happen to this movie if something happened to Jeremy? So I brought up the question. It was an awkward question, but and I had to pull out my phone. He asked me to pull out my phone, and he recorded an entire message as to like what would happen in the case of his passing, because this stuff was very real and serious. And again, I was scared by proximity. I mean, it was just scary for me documenting somebody and their life is, you know, at in danger. I mean, that was something that I did not, you know, expect to be happening when I started this project or even hopped on board with Weaponized.
0: Jeremy, I remember the first time I realized that my phone was being tapped, that people were listening to my calls in the newsroom, in the KLAS TV newsroom, and I was aghast and shocked at it. I think there's no way they would ever get a warrant from a judge to approve this. They're just doing it. And, you know, now that seems passe compared to the kinds of things, the challenges that you and I have both had. Share a little bit about what you say to Michael in the movie about intrusions and scary stuff that's happened. I mean, phones, you assume that pretty much your computer and everything you've got is monitored, right?
2: Yeah, I mean, I guess Michael now knows what it's like to obtain footage that you cannot release, like on a moral level, because you've given your word and it's your bond, because there could be like a cascade of casualties, you know. Michael, in making the film, you know, I document everything in my life. He saw certain federal agencies tell me directly that another federal agency was, you know, tipping people to directly come and take my life. And, you know, it's a real, that is a real thing. My family had to sit down for that meeting. And Michael saw, you know, part of that footage. And, yeah, look, he makes my life look like a horror movie and a comedy. It's a, you know, it's a fascinating movie that way. But in real life, perceived threat and real threat, like actionable threat and perceived threat, they feel the same in the human body. You know, I never want to get back to that mindset again. But, you know, the first thing George, an intel agent, once said to me when I first got in contact with him, or he got in contact with me, is, "You are now in the Hall of Mirrors." And to this day, you know, I understand that on a much deeper level. Yeah.
0: Yeah. I mean, you have to operate your life that even some kind of encrypted apps that people use to try to maintain a level of secrecy, those don't really mean anything anymore, do they?
2: I mean, look, the movie really shows it as it is, and it really amazed me that our federal lawyer, who we announce in the film, actually participated, Chuck McCullough III. And in the movie, you do see some of the process that journalists have to go through. And this is not for us. It's to protect sources, especially if they don't protect themselves. But, you know, you see me digging in the desert. That is something I have been doing for 13 years now, is putting holes in the desert, because you can't trust your devices. We now know that the whistleblowers that we walked into ODNI, we now know the CIA was spying on them. How do we know that? Because the head of the DIG, the Director's Initiative under the ODNI, which is the Office of the Department of National Intelligence, said in Congress and testified to the fact that the whistleblowers that came in to testify about UAP were being spied on illegally by the CIA. That means you, George, that means me, because we were the first to be contacted. We walked some of those people and connected them with everybody. And so that was very disturbing. That was confirmation when everybody's making the joke, oh yeah, hey, the CIA is probably listening to this call. Well, we actually got confirmation in Congress under oath from the head of the ODNI. Yeah, it kind of pisses me off. The more I think about it, as journalists in America, you kind of take it for granted. They're not supposed to do that. That's illegal. And I'm furious.
0: Let's talk about the 8 video clips that were included. So you and I have released a lot of stuff that was not officially released. That probably made inside folks very angry that we had it. And of course, you know, the usual suspects will blast it. It's baloney. It's too grainy. I don't care. All that stuff. But, you know, a lot of what we have released in the past has now been released by the DOW. The clips that were included in the film, can you describe them and what the strategy was?
2: Sure. So Michael asked me if he could see some of the process and document it, and I didn't know if that was a good idea. So I called our lawyer, Chuck McCullough, and, you know, he says, look, it's good to document it. Michael convinced me from the very beginning that turning the camera around, I gave him the footage, 20 years of footage, go make like a bunch of UFO movies. You know, that was the idea. But he convinced me that it would be a protective act to allow him to film it. And I started getting indications that was true. You know, Michael's filming as things happened. At least I had a witness, you know. So the camera, instead of my passport, really this time in this phase of my life became a shield. And he was just documenting in the film one of the, you know, the methods we use as journalists to really make sure that information, as we're assessing it, that it is confidential and doesn't spill even to foreign nations. I mean, that's something the FBI has said to both of us, which is that their concern for us as journalists in America is not sources, not stopping us, but rather foreign nations finding a way to see it, what it is that we may or may not have obtained. And then before we can look at it and make sure it doesn't hurt national security and that it is of value, that they could use that for strategic advantage and strategic surprise against America. So FBI was more like, hey, man, you know, we believe in journalism in America. You know, we're just afraid that something could happen to you. You know, you could get honey trapped. You could, you know, get extorted, you know, all of these horrible things. So it's a real cosmic pickle what to do. So in the movie, I am simply reviewing footage. And, you know, I let Michael see some of that footage, obviously. He was filming it. And it was a big debate. I was like, you can't put that in. But I kept telling Michael, every time I argue against you, I need you to argue back against me, because I know what it's like to be in his position. You want to tell the whole truth. You want to push the boundaries. You want to find out how far you can go. That's what makes a good documentary. So it was really weird. I was like arguing against myself by telling him to argue against me. So we finally show those clips. And what they are things that we were currently assessing. Now you start to notice that some of them are exactly what was released by our government. I mean, I could start with the Baghdad Phantom in the first release, but for our and your audience, main thing is this. When you look at a government piece of footage, you know, via a laptop, right, via what you and I put out, let's just be really clear. We don't solicit. That's an illegal thing. That's asking for classified information. As our lawyer would say, you know, we're not qualified to assess that. And a lot of people have tried to trick us, George, as you know, over the years, and we haven't fallen for it yet that we know of. And so when you get the government putting out a piece that is something that you see a clip of in the movie, here's the benefit. The benefit is that no source has to be put in a position that they could get in trouble, because it is illegal. How do you think these videos get out? Obviously, somebody in a skiff illegally is filming them. And our job is to protect sources. Great. So the government has said they're going to give transparency. So let's not. Every time we release a video, there could be a cascade of casualties, I say, right? Unknown unknowns, just things that could happen to people. When the government puts it out, it's the raw file. It should be. So it's not something that's smuggled out where you're filming a screen. Much better. Much better for analysts. Much better to, you know, for the witnesses and the sources. You understand?
0: Yeah, and in this case, I think 5 of the 8 in the film have been released now, maybe more of them, except that they get edited. Certain information is edited, and then the metadata is stripped, right?
2: Right. Michael can tell you a little bit about what he's seen with that, what's come out, but the metadata, now that's interesting. Any of those videos, if you don't have the speeds, the trajectories, that kind of thing, you're kind of like stumbling in the dark. So it's funny because those are not sensitive, right? If they're deeming those positions not to be sensitive, then allow that data to come out, because that allows analysts to look at the footage. It's very bizarre. But Michael, what did they put out that you put in your movie?
1: Yeah, you know what? I think they put out actually 7 out of the 8, and then... Oh. And then, there's stuff that also predates the film, right, that was released on Weaponized. So there's the chandelier and the disc through the clouds one. And I find it a little, you know, honestly, as an observer, kind of a little spooky that, I mean, you know, they have hundreds, maybe thousands of these UFO videos, and they're specifically putting out the ones that you guys, you know, that were released on Weaponized and the films. I ask like myself, why? Like, why is there such a focus on those videos out of all of them, right? It's kind of, I don't know, spooky to me.
0: Well, what's the thought process as you, go ahead, Jeremy.
2: I think, Michael, what you're seeing is you're seeing, you know, the floor, not the ceiling. You know, everything, as I say, has been provoked. I mean, George and I have given to the Pentagon each release as and before they're coming out to make sure they knew and they could be honest about it. Now, they were a couple times they were honest about it, but the rest of the times they say, we have no comment for these alleged videos, so everybody can doubt that George and I put out actual military filmed UAP, that they designated UAP, and now you're seeing they put them out. So guess what? I guess we should be trusted, and that's very interesting. So what you're getting is you're getting a government response that was provoked, for sure provoked. But my question is, we've been talking about in Congress reverse engineering. You just had the head of the DIA's UFO program on your show, George, Dr. Lukacsky. He says our government has a craft and we breached the hull, a craft of non-human origin. I listened really closely this time on radio, and it's funny. He did give indication that maybe it would have been something not from a crash, but maybe something delivered or a gift. He used very different wording this time, or interesting wording. So if that's what we're really talking about, and if David Grush raises his hand under oath and says, biologics, we have bodies, then these are really kind of neat videos. Journalists could already do this. Why aren't we having the real conversation yet?
0: We'll get into that. I want to ask you, Michael, we're going to go to a break in a couple of minutes, but were you worried at all? I mean, you wanted to use those clips, but it's somewhere in the back of your mind you had to have a voice saying, geez, could I go to prison for this? Could I get in trouble?
1: A little bit, but you know, I've developed a trust specifically with Jeremy over time, and we made an agreement that I will not be exposed to certain things that I shouldn't be, that could potentially put me in any sort of risk. So that gave me some confidence, that you know, I was not being exposed to anything that is dangerous, and I was documenting, you know, everything. So yeah, I mean, for me, obviously there's a little bit of, you know, that I was a little worried. I was more worried really for Jeremy, to be honest, and the subject of the documentary and what he was going through. That was really where the worry was. Like, I was thinking, am I going to be the last person he texted or called, like, you know, before something happens to him?
0: Or did you think, gosh, now I can add my name to the list of people whose phones are being monitored, and I wouldn't want you to expose that you have another wife and children somewhere, you know, because that would be embarrassing at home, right?
1: I mean, of course. I mean, I assume that this stuff doesn't bother me that much. The monitoring, like, I have not had any direct contact with any agencies. Like, I know you guys have all the time. But, you know, I assume there's some monitoring and, you know, to me, it doesn't bother me as much.
0: You know, Jeremy had mentioned about ODNI, the Office of the Director of National Intelligence. We did have invited to meet with those folks last September, right after the congressional hearing, and share information and try to help them get to the bottom of what they were looking into, which were legacy UFO programs. Where are the crashes? Let's find this stuff out. It backfired, and as some of the names that that were brought in to help them in that quest were really trashed and thrashed and denigrated, and then coincidentally, Tulsi Gabbard, the director of National Intelligence, just resigned as soon as the information, a week after the information comes out that CIA had been spying on that agency. ODNI oversees CIA. They're supposed to be the superiors to CIA. That testimony, sworn testimony, by the guy who ran the DIG program for ODNI, really landed with a thud. Jeremy, I mean, I don't think we've seen the end of the reverberations from that.
2: Oh, no, not at all. We haven't, you know, because not only did they lie to me. I mean, look, some of the people in the DIG were really, really good people. I know that is a fact now, right? But yeah, there seemed to have been a submission that was really diabolical. It wasn't just to get to the bottom of the UFO thing. I mean, you were standing there with me, George. We're going to get to the bottom of this, man. We're going to get to the bottom of this. Okay, cool. First lie, second lie, third lie, fourth lie. I am just listening. My lawyer, Chuck McCullough, said, do not have those conversations. And then when I told him, oh no, I'm going to find out what they're trying to do, he started chuckling. He says, well, I can't tell you not to, but, you know, I'm going to advise you as, you know, a cautious lawyer, you know, to stay away from that. They don't need a journalist to find out where the saucers are. It was exactly what he said. And I found it interesting because I caught him in lies. I saw how they were trying to twist and how they were trying to diminish and actually threaten and harass the whistleblowers that came in. And that's when it really turned for me.
0: Well, we're going to get into that and more about the film Sleeping Dog, talking with Michael Lazovsky and Jeremy Korbel. And we'll save some time for some calls from you folks in the fourth and final hour. Coast to Coast, we'll be right back.

0: Rascon were identified as two of the three people in the house who died. A fourth person who was unresponsive and one of the responders who became sick were still hospitalized as of Friday. Mountaineer Mayor Peter Nieto says authorities were called to the house by a worried co-worker of one of the victims.
1: The employer called and they did not answer, and so they sent another worker to go look, and they're the ones that discovered the scene.
0: The investigation is still ongoing. I'm Jennifer King.
2: A new ruling by a judge involving Kilmar Abrego Garcia is not sitting well with the Trump administration, correspondent Ed Donahue reports.
3: A human smuggling case against Kilmar Abrego Garcia in Tennessee has been dismissed. Abrego Garcia was mistakenly deported to El Salvador last year. It became an embarrassment for the Trump administration when the order was given to return Abrego Garcia to the U.S. He claimed the administration was vindictive, and the federal judge agreed. Abrego Garcia is a Salvadoran citizen with an American wife and child who has lived in Maryland for years, but he immigrated to the U.S. illegally as a teenager. The Justice Department vowed to appeal, calling the judge's order wrong and dangerous. I'm Ed Donahue.
2: America in the Morning for Monday, May 25th, 2026, is produced by Jeff McKay. I'm John Trout. This is Westwood One.
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5: Here is your forecast from the KNCO Weather Center. We'll cap off the extended holiday weekend in pretty good shape with mild weather. No mention of any rain until maybe midweek. Mostly clear overnight, the morning low of 52. For Monday, Memorial Day, sunshine and a high of 75. Tuesday, sunny but cooler, highs only in the mid-60s. For weather anytime, click on the Weather Center at knco.com. I'm meteorologist Jared Cirillo on KNCO News Talk 830.
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0: This is America in the Morning from Westwood One. Coming up this half hour.
1: 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I'm Clayton Neville.
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1: Hello, fans, and welcome to Yankee Stadium.
0: Where Alfonso gave about the most baseball answer ever to whether or not he likes ABS.
2: If it goes our way, the Yankees' way, I love it. If it goes against us, then yeah, I don't like it too much.
0: But in all seriousness, every fan we talk to likes it. Andrew from Butler, New Jersey.
3: I like it.
0: Yeah?
3: Yeah, why not? I mean, I don't have to get mad anymore sitting around watching a game. They get it right, you know?
0: Scott from Connecticut.
4: It's good because it can win and lose a ball game on a missed call. And then sometimes guys at the plate always think it's a ball. So now the strike zone gets smaller, but now it's reality, though.
0: Colin, also from Connecticut, absolutely sure about how he feels.
5: I like ABS because it gets the call right every time. It's quick, it's efficient, there's less arguing. We know Aaron Boone loves to argue with the umpire. It cuts down a little bit on that, which I like to see. So I think it's been good for baseball overall this season.
0: Mike, echoing that appreciation for the umpires.
6: You kind of realize how great a job the umpires do. I mean, not too many calls have been overturned, and the ones that have been in good spots.
0: And Dennis likes it for the way it can change the game for everyone. Players included.
7: Yeah, I think it also shows what hitters know what their strike zone is, because we got a couple guys on our team, they have no clue when the ball's not even close. So.
0: And in a game as old as baseball, ESPN's Aldin Gonzalez says you can still have some brand new tech making America's pastime better.
8: If you have the technology, get the call right. You have the ability to get these calls right.
0: For ABC News, I'm Rob Hawley.
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7: 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No one knows who said it first, but it appears to be a universal truth. 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
8: Launch the latest version of Rockstar Games' Red Dead Redemption, and you're transported back to 1911 and the world of former outlaw John Marston.
9: Money, tough guy. Should have listened.
8: With its musical score, its professional voice actors, and hyper-realistic graphics and sound effects, it's more like watching a movie than playing a video game. Except that you, the player, control the action.
9: I was right.
8: It's a far cry from the 1970s when you would plunk a quarter into a machine and be treated to two-dimensional shapes moving along linear pathways and completing simple goals. Some games, like my favorite, Asteroids, didn't even have color when they first came out. But just as Jumpman, later known as Mario, will always come back to rescue Pauline from the clutches of Donkey Kong, old-school video games are having a renaissance of their own.
10: Pac-Man and older Atari games are now starting to even make their way back to the forefront.
8: Billy Powell manages a shop in Fort Worth, Texas, whose name says it all. Retro Madness.
11: As we go over here, just more retro games. We got tons of Nintendo GameCube selections, N64 stuff, a little bit newer things down here like the Switch, getting back into the 2000s era like Wii and Wii U.
8: And he's noticed a shift in what people are buying.
10: We're starting to see people regress back to simpler form games, things that are more time management based and stuff versus competing against 100 people to be the only one winner in every single match you play.
8: And a subtle change in who's doing the buying.
11: When kids nowadays and people that are, say, 25 and younger started to really realize that there's a whole world of handheld gaming that is just as good as what's currently out there, it caused like a major boom in these handheld games to just see a big-time resurgence.
8: Of course, an original Donkey Kong cartridge is useless without the Atari 2600 console, first released in 1977.
11: We still sell them. We have them. Like I said, we also have a repair facility, so we repair all of this sort of stuff that comes in to keep people to be able to still game on their retro consoles, and that's like probably the bigger end of our sales comes from console repair.
8: Just finding vintage video games and gaming machines is a challenge unless you visit One Manhattan Place in Rochester, New York.
12: It's the strong National Museum of Play. It's a collections-based museum that focuses on the study and exploration of play.
8: Jeremy Saucier, PhD, is the museum's assistant vice president for interpretation and electronic games.
12: We care for the world's most comprehensive collection of playthings, dolls, dollhouses, board games, video games, toys of all kinds.
8: Based on his observation of visitors to the museum, he believes that Generation Alpha, people born since 2010, are eager to expand their horizons beyond hyper-realistic video games.
12: We've all had that experience of, you know, our kids showing us, like, no, let me show you what you're supposed to do. And so it's this great intergenerational play, and it's a really wonderful thing to see.
8: But it isn't just old-school video games attracting the attention of the youngest gamers.
12: Right now, we're almost in a what I would think of as a renaissance of board games and tabletop games. I mean, there's more board games and tabletop games out there than there have ever been. And each year, they're publishing more and more of these games.
8: And while technology has transformed the simplicity of the original Super Mario Brothers into the extreme realism of Assassin's Creed,
13: getting past me is the first challenge.
8: Some games have stayed essentially the same for generations.
12: You have people from these previous generations who grew up with pinball machines in a lot of places that they went to.
8: Back at Retro Madness in Fort Worth, Billy Powell thinks there will always be a market for vintage games, as long as younger people find their way back to them.
11: We've got our Game Boy, we have our Game Boy Color, older DS era stuff, and that's what we kind of are seeing now, is there's a big transition from the mid-80s, early 90s nostalgia boom to kids that grew up in, who were born in the 2000s, are much more into that era of stuff. So we've seen like Wii sales skyrocket.
8: Whether the game is digital or analog, vintage or state-of-the-art, Dr. Jeremy Saucier at the Strong Museum of Play in Rochester, New York, takes a more academic view of our fascination with gaming.
12: Some of the first ways that we interact with the world as babies is actually through play, right? If you think of peekaboo, if you think of just the kind of exploration that babies do and the way that they interact with people in the world, they do it through play. And so it's really one of the first ways that we learn.
8: Billy Powell believes that the retro games and toys he sells are in some ways a form of escapism for Gen Alpha.
11: Kids nowadays have a shorter attention span because of just how much stuff is out there for them, like, you know, the YouTube shorts, things that can just instantly give that, you get that endorphin boost. And some of those older toys, the action figurines and stuff from any era are still really prevalent to this day.
8: And as long as I had Jeremy Saucier, PhD, on the line.
14: Final question.
12: Sure.
14: When you play Monopoly and you run out of money, are you allowed to borrow from other players or from the bank?
12: My wife absolutely hates Monopoly, but generally speaking, we allow for borrowing for the game to extend.
8: Jim Ryan, ABC News.
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17: 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ABC News, World News Tonight with David Muir, America's number one most watched newscast across all of television.
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22: 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These and many others, which are the heart of our economy, all started with the same motivations as today. They wish to put their roots down, keep their families together, and stay in Nevada County. These young entrepreneurs eventually added diversity of goods and services to our community and created hundreds and hundreds of jobs by opening their businesses. The proprietors of these businesses all started small, in no more than a garage, with a dream to better themselves and their families. The Hidden Grove Project that I proposed for Cedar Ridge helps people with the same dreams do just like their predecessors. Only times have changed. Currently, and for the past several years, we have seen a dramatic shift in world conditions that has created a dead end for our young adults wishing to return or hoping to stay. Our children, unlike the past, have an almost unsurmountable challenge to come back home, let alone stay, live, work, and afford a house to raise children. Housing is far too expensive, insurance and taxes. The rental inventory has been purchased by people wishing to enjoy our beautiful community, financially able to outbid our children and closing the door on them. This is not the fault of our recent guests to our community. These issues are the result of world conditions far beyond our county's borders. In today's world, there are few options to increase young adults' income to afford the life in Nevada County. One option is to start a business, just like all of our generational businesses that all of you listening need. But the fault does lie squarely in the hearts of people that want to shut that opportunity door on our children by refusing to listen to the facts and benefits proposed in the new concept of this Hidden Grove Live Work Play project that I have designed to be built in Cedar Ridge for our Nevada County children and grandchildren that wish to come home, start a business, and become assets to our community. Many would like to come home. Our children represent the future and are the hearts of Nevada County. Hidden Grove in Cedar Ridge is one small example of opportunity to preserve that culture of good people helping good people. Where is the quality of life when your family is forever separated.
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19: 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Java Dream is a local favorite. They roast their own beans using a unique air roasting method that brings out bold, smooth flavor. Whether you stop by for a cup or get their coffee delivered wholesale, Java Dream is a dream come true for coffee lovers.
20: Bad news. That darn wolf huffed and puffed and blew my house down again. But I also have some good news. Hi, it's Barbara Spenhard with another compelling episode of Community Calendar. And the good news is that I can get some advice about my potential future house at the Build Home Garden Homeownership Expo, happening Saturday, June 27th, from 10 to 4 at the Root Center. There will be several classes, booths with contractors and local designers, and even nurseries on site. 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It's brought to you by the Nevada County Association of Realtors, the Grass Valley Chamber of Commerce, and ERC, and others. 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This is Barbara Spenhard for KNCO News Talk 830. Between now and then, I am thinking about building a glass house. It should be pretty safe. I mean, as long as I don't throw any stones.
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25: 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It's Press Play from ABC News. I'm your playful guide, Alex Stone. We began this hour by looking at America's favorite pastime, baseball. Now we're going to look at a different kind of a ball game, pinball. ABC's Clara McMichael introduces us to two guys in Brooklyn who are working to restore and preserve an iconic game with a storied past.
26: Let's go.
27: If you've ever played pinball at an arcade or a bar, it may surprise you that the seemingly innocent game has a sordid history.
28: 50 years ago, pinball was the devil's toy. You know, oh, my kids are throwing all their nickels and dimes in here and wasting their time at the arcade and they're not reading books.
27: That's Wesley Michalski, who runs the Red Hook Pinball Museum in Brooklyn alongside his friend Kevin Murray. Wesley and Kevin started collecting pinball games from the 70s, then further back to the 60s and 50s. And as they drove around the country buying up machines, they learned that it hadn't always been fun and games. And a lot of the drama happened here in New York, according to Kevin.
28: The big thing is that it was banned. So in 1942, Mayor LaGuardia banned pinball. And at the time, pinball didn't have flippers. So you had exceptionally little control over what happens. So you would rack up free games, and you could play them off. In a lot of cases, the bartender, like the shop owner, or whatever, would pay you. So you could cash out your replays, cash out your free games. And that's what was considered gambling by LaGuardia. And it's true. Like, it was another form of slot machine, essentially.
27: Pinball was banned in New York City for years. But it wasn't game over for people who still wanted to play.
28: If you ask any of the old timers who were around in the 60s and 70s, there were games everywhere. And a lot of it was mob related. So they would be, it'd be like a protection racket. It'd be like, you're going to have a pinball machine in here. You're like, I don't want the pinball machine. They're like, yes, you do. And they would put it in and they would keep most of the money.
27: But then in the 1960s, another type of pinball was introduced.
28: Basically, in 1960, Gottlieb introduces a game called Flipper, which was what was called an add-a-ball machine. Instead of winning free games, you would win extra balls. So you would extend your game. And because of that, you couldn't cash anything out.
27: Yet it was still banned in New York until something happened in 1976.
28: There was a court case, and this guy named Roger Sharp, who was a journalist who loved playing pinball, he went in front of the New York City Council in Manhattan, and he played a game of pinball and demonstrated that it was a game of skill. This is the famous moment was he said that he was going to shoot it through a specific lane at the top of the playfield before he used the flippers. And he pulled back the plunger, he shot the ball with the exact right amount of force, and it went down through that lane. And that was supposedly what convinced them that it was skill. And so, in 76, they passed laws that in New York City, pinball became legal again.
27: Now, about 50 years later, that history is part of Wesley and Kevin's Red Hook Pinball Museum.
28: We have the first model ever made, 1931. Just a bunch of old stuff that you don't really get to see much anymore. And it's kind of our mission to just, make these things publicly playable, because there's very few places and they're disappearing,
27: Kevin's love of the game goes back to when he was a kid.
28: Our family friends had a couple of machines. They had a Twilight Zone, Monopoly, and then later they had a Tron. And then when I was 16, I bought one from 1979 called Gorgar, which is like an early digital machine. Really, really fun. The classic thing when you buy a pinball machine, they say it works, you buy it, and then it doesn't work. So my friend's dad is an electrician, and he came over and gave me a soldering iron, basically helped me and did a lot of the work on the first repair I ever did.
27: In 2020, now as an adult, Kevin met Wesley, who also had a childhood love of pinball. Soon enough, they started buying pinball machines and repairing them. Here's Wesley.
2: Pinball machines, once you start buying them, they start to multiply. And we got one, and then two, and then three, then four. Then we had to get a storage unit. We're keeping them in our bedrooms. And
27: eventually, they needed the space to put all these machines. About 6 months ago, they opened up the museum. In the short time since then, it's become a community fixture.
28: Oh, yeah. We are at the Red Hook Pinball Museum. We're outside of the Red Hook Pinball Museum. Bunch of our friends and neighbors hanging out, and inside the pinball museum you can see a ton of pinball machines that myself and Wesley have restored from the 30s up through the 70s.
27: People can walk in off the street and play, but the museum also hosts events. One time, even a wedding. This is the bride, Maud Rousseau.
3: We were supposed to get married in an art studio facing the water, and a week prior to our civil wedding, the building caught fire.
27: So their neighbors stepped in. She and her husband got married next door at the record shop and headed over to the pinball museum for the reception.
3: The kids were so happy to have access to the pinball. At the same time, it was just perfect.
4: So did you play pinball on your wedding day?
3: I did. I did a little bit. And the fact that they all, opened their arms for us after the fire was a beautiful gesture. We were forever thankful for it.
27: I visited the museum on a warm spring Saturday. One of the first people I met there was Bobby Cole, an actor in Red Hook who's a museum regular.
5: Oh, I help out once in a while with the crew from the pinball museum.
27: Bobby gave me the run-through of the games.
5: I have a soft spot for Abracadabra, Gold Strike, Diamond Lil, and that's also a very old game with a playing cards theme. And if you get all 13 cards up, you get big bonus, big lights, big action, extra balls. There's a quirky 70s game called Dimension, which kind of has some time tunnel elements to it. And hard work is the bottom line. These guys are sometimes working on these machines till 2, 3, 4 in the morning. I've seen them. I've been with them.
27: And of course, I couldn't visit the museum without trying some of the games myself. First up, a game called Hot Tip. Here's Wesley's description.
2: I love the artwork on it. It's a horse-themed, horse racing-themed game. On the back glass, we got three giant horses here. One of them's biting the other's leg. Two of the jockeys are fighting. We got three women watching from the sidelines and all these other guys in the background with the cityscape behind it. On the actual play field, I just love the art on here. There's all these like goofy looking horses that they drew. This jockey here trying to tug on a stubborn horse. We got some racers up here.
27: Wesley played first to show me how the pros do it.
2: There, if I really slapped hard with the left, I might have been able to save that. I didn't do it quite enough. There, so I wouldn't do the two. I'd already done that. And a lot of these games can be really sink or swim, where if you really... Oh, too much. And then I tilted there. So that was too much of a hit. And it tilts. And on this one, it'll end your whole game if you tilt. So I'm just done. So if this is competition, that's my score, which is very easy to beat. So I think you can do it.
27: And then it was my turn.
2: I mean, hey, keep it alive. And that is half of that.
4: Okay. I need to be more aggressive. Do you think? More aggressive?
2: Yeah, more aggressive. Right now, keep going. That's your first fault.
4: Okay.
2: We can't judge too much off of that.
4: Yeah.
2: More aggressive. Don't be afraid. Just start shaking the machine sometimes if it's not doing what you like. Okay. If it's not doing what you like, you know.
4: Ah!
2: There we go. That's a good save. That's a good bailout. Yep, nice.
4: Okay, well, I...
2: Let's crack 15,000 here. I think we got it.
4: 15,000?
2: 15.
4: I'm just happy I beat you.
2: You are now the owner of Red Hook Ball.
4: I don't think I can deal with the responsibility.
2: Oh. You got it.
27: I told Kevin and Wesley I wasn't interested in being the owner of the Pinball Museum. They do a pretty good job themselves. Here's Kevin.
28: You know, it's a completely new direction in my life. It's very rewarding. Like, you know, the kids who were just here, who have come here a few times and they have their favorite machines and they're into the history and they're asking me all these questions about how it works. And, like, it's just so special to me that that's what we get to pass on, and, you know. Hopefully they won't end up like me in 20 years, but maybe they will.
27: Clara McMichael, ABC News.
25: Clara, that's so much
6: Ace
25: fun.
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25: thank
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11: From ABC News. I'm Brian Clark. A great deal for all or no deal for all, writes President Trump on social media as he characterizes negotiations with Iran. He also says his agreement is different from the Obama administration's deal. There's still no final agreement, and Secretary of State Marco Rubio said while traveling in India,
12: "Thought we might have some news last night, maybe today. I wouldn't read too much into it. It takes a little while to hear back. So we have what I think is a pretty solid thing on the table."
11: ABC's Ian Panel has more from Tel Aviv on the details.
13: There are some significant sticking points, not least what happens to Iran's highly enriched uranium. Remember that one of the main justifications for military action in the first place was to prevent Iran from having a nuclear weapon.
11: And a possible agreement could have the U.S. end its blockade and Iran reopen the Strait of Hormuz. Oil prices have dropped, but the closure has affected gas prices throughout the world. And in the U.S., that's impacting holiday weekend travel, says ABC's Elizabeth Schulze.
14: According to Gas Buddy, drivers in at least 14 states are facing new record gas prices for Memorial Day. They're surpassing the highs set back in 2022. And collectively, Americans are paying $2 billion more on gas this holiday weekend compared to last year.
11: And for many, it is a holiday weekend about travel, returning home today. But for many others, today is about reflecting on Memorial Day. Tomb of the Unknown Soldier at Arlington National Cemetery. President Trump will lay a wreath there. Pope Leo said artificial intelligence is dramatically changing the world.
26: At key moments in history, the church is called to decipher the new things in the light of the gospel and the dignity of the human being.
0: And he said there needs to be tighter regulations around AI. Crews continue working on the damaged tank holding toxic chemicals in Orange County, California, that's led to about 50,000 evacuation orders. You're listening to ABC News.
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0: There are more than 900 reported Ebola cases in Democratic Republic of Congo, and some Americans are wondering about any potential threat of spread in the U.S. as the World Cup is just weeks away. ABC medical correspondent Dr. Darian Sutton says,
15: I think you should have a heightened level of awareness, especially if you're going to be intermingling with a lot of people from a lot of different places and you're participating in international travel. Now, these players that are coming from the Democratic Republic of Congo are training in Europe, but right now they're going to still have to be screened and go through the effective measures to prevent the possibility of a spread of this virus.
0: Investigators in New Mexico believe they have figured out what caused a hazardous material situation that sent more than two dozen people to the hospital last week.
16: Within minutes of walking into a house in the small town of Mountain Air, New Mexico, paramedics responding to a reported overdose noticed blurred vision and breathing trouble of their own. Carbon monoxide poisoning was a possibility, but now Dr. Steve McLaughlin of the University of New Mexico Medical Center says,
17: fentanyl is particularly dangerous because it requires only a tiny, tiny amount to cause an overdose.
16: Three people died after ingesting opioids. 20 first responders needed treatment from exposure to the patients. Jim Ryan, ABC News.
0: It's the first day of the Hajj, where millions of pilgrims take part in an arduous trip from Mecca to Medina in Saudi Arabia. It's one of the five pillars of Islam, and this year's ritual is taking place amid extreme heat in the region. I'm Brian Clark, ABC News.
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25: Happy almost summer. I'm Alex Stone from ABC News, and this is Press Play 2026, our annual show in which we explore the fun and unique things we do in the summer. One of the best things when you hopefully get some time off work will be enjoying the outdoors. Nearly 100 million people across the country consider themselves bird watchers. And while ABC's Sherry Preston doesn't exactly consider herself a birder, but she does have a newfound appreciation for the hobby, especially urban birding in New York, where parks can turn into havens for bird lovers craving a little bit of nature in the normally frantic city.
29: When you think of bird watching, several things might come to mind.
2: middle-aged women wearing visors with binoculars around their necks, a woodland trail far from civilization, a notebook to tick off the different species, maybe even this TikTok video by the hugely popular Holderness family.
3: Gotta identify that B-I-R-D. Some of these birds are harder to see.
2: Everyone, and I mean everyone who has ever birdwatched, has a story about how they got started. For instance, here's ABC's Jim Ryan, who lives in Dallas, Texas.
4: That is the Carolina wren that comes to my yard each day to sit on the fence and just announce his presence. A year ago, I wouldn't have known him from a house finch or an eastern phoebe. But last summer, I was off work for 3 weeks, recovering from a broken leg. Every morning, I'd come out here to the backyard to drink coffee and feel sorry for myself. That's when I realized how many birds live in or migrate through my part of the world. One camera-equipped bird feeder and a birding app later, and I can instantly identify the Carolina wren.
2: And here's Karen Rodas, who used to work for ABC News and is now going back to school to be a teacher.
5: I think I started to notice more, like a lot of people, during the pandemic, just the sounds, like the cardinal was what drew me in, the beautiful call of the cardinal.
2: Brooklyn, New York birder Heather Wolf, who works for the Cornell Lab of Ornithology, can definitely remember what sparked her interest. It was in Pensacola, Florida, 15 years ago.
19: I was taking a walk on a paved path in between the dunes, and some birds started kind of dive bombing me, trying to attack me. So I ran home and I looked it up, and I found out it was a least tern, and the reason it was so aggressive was because it was likely defending a nest.
2: The thing is about bird watching, you can do it pretty much anywhere. It's free, and more people are getting into it. And if you do take up the hobby, you will meet other birders along the way.
20: Hi, I'm Elizabeth Gray. I'm the CEO of the National Audubon Society. During the global pandemic, the number of people who were bird watching, it doubled. There's 96 million people in the United States alone that love birds and bird watch.
2: There's no proper way to bird watch, but there is a difference between bird watching in rural areas or forests and urban birding, says Heather Wolf.
19: There's a really big difference. And the interesting thing about urban birding is you get very close looks at birds, including these birds that are migrating up here from South America in the spring and to breed here in the summer. And it's because in a lot of these urban habitats and pocket parks, you know, even tiny little parks, they don't have a lot of habitat. So they're there, they need to eat, they need to rest, and you get a better view because they don't have a lot of places to flee to.
2: Heather has written two books. One is called Find More Birds, and the other is called Birding at the Bridge, in search of every bird on the Brooklyn waterfront. So on a beautiful Saturday morning in April, Heather, Karen, who you also heard earlier, and our friends Smitha, Lily, and Jack set out to do some urban birding.
23: Okay, all right.
24: Okay, here we go. You guys tell us where to go.
2: As we got started, Heather taught us how to properly adjust our binoculars, showed us what to look for along the way, and explained to us that every bird watcher has what's called a spark bird. That's the bird that first sparked your interest in the hobby. For Karen and Jack both, it was the cardinal. For Jer Thorpe, another Brooklyn birder we met in our park, it was...
28: Well, I thought for years that it was a chipping sparrow, but I think I had mis-ID'd it, and I think it was actually an oven bird.
2: What's an oven bird?
28: It's a warbler. They live on the ground. They're called an oven bird because they make these little oven-shaped nests.
2: Of the 96 million Americans who consider themselves bird watchers, the Audubon Society says more and more of them are in their 20s and 30s. Jack Nelson, who joined us for our excursion, is one of them.
29: A lot of young people have been starting to get into birding, these new technologies. Merlin and eBird are both apps that help young birders get a lot of knowledge really, really quickly.
2: Merlin and eBird are both apps run by the Cornell Lab of Ornithology, where Heather works. As we walked, she took expert close-up photos with her camera and giant lens, and later in the day, she listed the species she saw along with their photographs on eBird, so there would be a record of what birds were seen on that day in that specific location.
19: Yeah, it's great to see a lot of younger people getting into it, and once you start, you realize what it is. So bird watching sounds a little boring, like you're just staring at the birds, but as Karen could tell you, we see new things every day. The behaviors are where it's at. Courtship, territorial defense, all of these. It's like, I always say, it's like stepping into a nature documentary that's right outside your door.
2: When you're walking through an urban place like Brooklyn, New York, it's pretty cool to have someone point out certain birds right in front of you, as Karen did halfway through the morning.
30: My husband's a big Honeymooners fan, so
6: Norton was into bird watching, and he found the yellow-bellied sapsucker.
8: Hi, Norton. Hey, Dad, what do you say, Ralph? Just a minute, I'll be right with you. I got to make an entry in my bird watching book here. I just seen a yellow-bellied sapsucker.
9: Why, are you sure it's a yellow-bellied sapsucker?
8: What else could it be? It's got a yellow belly and it was sucking sap.
6: But they're incredible looking. Like, you just saw it. Yeah.
2: We watched the small bird drill methodical holes in various trees in search of sap, which will attract smaller birds like hummingbirds and warblers, as well as insects, which are another food source for the birds. A whole ecosystem kept churning by the modest yellow-bellied sapsucker. Whether you're birding in an urban park like we did or just in your own backyard, the Audubon Society's Elizabeth Gray would like you to keep in mind climate change, which is definitely affecting the world's bird populations.
20: Their ranges are actually shifting because the climate is shifting. We have these offshore weather events. Sometimes we have migratory birds that have typically migrated between countries along the oceans. They can be pushed inward onto land and kind of lose their way.
2: At the end of our excursion, Heather's eBird page tells us we saw 25 different species, including the black-headed laughing gull, the tiny house finch, along with the northern flicker, the double-crested cormorant, and the American black duck. All told, there are 11,000 species of birds in the world, and about 1,100 can be found here in the United States, many of them in urban settings, just like the one we visited. And as we were saying goodbye, Jack, Karen, and Heather all told us why birding meant so much to them.
10: Because there's so much bad news out in the world, it just feels like a good way to offset the information.
5: We just took such a lovely walk through such a beautiful park. And we were really paying attention to everything we saw because we were looking for these tiny little birds. And it's just such a positive vibe. Like, why wouldn't you like it?
19: Birds have changed my life. I don't know what I'd do without birds. And the fact that I have birds, it doesn't matter where I go or what my situation is. It lifts you out of tough times. So like you said, it's anywhere you go, you have them. And yeah, I love birds. I don't know. I can't imagine a life without birds.
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25: We came to play. I'm ABC's Alex Stone, and you're listening to Press Play. Before the break, Sherry Preston took us deep into nature on a bird-watching expedition. Now we're headed back to civilization. But don't put away those binoculars just yet. ABC's Mike Dubusky takes us car spotting through the asphalt jungles of New York City.
15: The thing about springtime is that the nice weather kind of arrives in fits and starts. One day it's chilly and raining, the next, sunlight is basking outdoor diners in high 70s golden rays. That is luckily the kind of day that arrived when I met up with Gail Longstreth and her boyfriend Will Thibodeau in New York's Soho neighborhood.
16: It's actually a beautiful day for car spotting, so I'm hoping we see some good stuff. And it's Friday evening or afternoon, so hopefully people will be out driving their fun stuff.
15: Gail and Will are both full full-time automotive influencers, making videos for Instagram, TikTok, and YouTube.
3: The Cadillac F1 team is doing something no other F1 teams are doing.
4: So I did pay $8,500 for a car that broke 3 minutes after I bought it.
9: 3 minutes? These are the best Ferraris that aren't red.
15: Gail, better known as Gail's Garage Online, is known for her car spotting videos.
3: I would just start the video with, like, let's go car spotting in New York City. And I would just, like, start walking around and go hunting. So.
15: Shall we do it?
3: Let's do it.
15: Let's start walking. Car spotting is exactly what it sounds like. Enthusiasts walking around documenting the cool or notable cars they come across.
3: I'm really enthusiastic about air-cooled Porsches, and then I would say Land Cruisers, and kind of any old Japanese SUV, or JDM cars in general. So those two things, and then cool BMWs. I guess so those three buckets, I would say.
15: And it didn't take long for us to stumble upon our first spot.
3: Oh, that's so cool.
15: A bright red early 80s Mercedes-Benz SL parked on a downtown cobblestone street.
9: An old SL.
3: Yes.
9: That looks really nice on that
3: street. It looks perfect on it. See, that's the fun thing about New York is, like, you get scenes like that that you're not gonna get in suburbia.
15: Gail says she started filming car spotting videos about a year and a half ago.
3: I was doing the car spotting in my head on my commutes to and from work and everywhere else, and just decided to start documenting it one day because I was thinking, you know, I have so much fun doing this. I think other people do too. It could be cool to see what community can be built around this online.
9: Let's go car spotting in New York City. What a cool Delica. This thing is awesome.
15: And car enthusiasts responded. Gail says her videos get anywhere between 20,000 to sometimes over a million views. And maybe that's not surprising.
3: A lot of car enthusiasts just walk around or drive around or, you know, do this in their heads all the time.
17: You know, not too different than something like bird watching or Pokemon card collecting, right? Where you're chasing that elusive car or the rarest car and you're trying to collect it and share it with the world in some way.
15: That's Jeremy Malcolm, who helps coordinate car events for Hagerty, a classic car insurance company. He says the car spotting hobby has been around as long as the car itself, but went online in the mid-2000s.
17: There was a website called exoticspotter.com, and that was one of the first outlets for car spotters to take photos, publish them, and share them with the world.
15: In fact, he says that website was where a lot of the biggest names in the modern automotive space got their start.
18: This is a 1974 Porsche 914, and it's...
17: You think of Doug DeMuro, who's one of the biggest car reviewers in the world. He was a car spotter first. He was actually posting on exoticcarspotter.com as well back in the day.
18: The covers are off the brand new Ferrari 296 Speciale.
17: And then guys like Shmi150 started his YouTube channel as a car spotter. He's got millions of followers now. Stradman started as a car spotter.
21: Oh, here we have a Lamborghini for those interested.
15: Back in Soho, Will says his history with car spotting got started in those early days.
21: Like Gail, my first word was car. I loved cars. And I would just walk around and like see cars and just be so excited. And I got into photography at a pretty young age, so for me it was just taking pictures of all the cars I saw and documenting them on social media.
15: But he says he came of age during a time when it felt like young people were losing interest in cars. According to the Insurance Information Institute, only a quarter of Gen Z, people born after 1996, had a driver's license in 2020. Compare that to 43% in 1997.
21: It was a bit of a dying hobby, especially when I was getting into it. It was like, I was the only kid in my high school that cared about cars. Like, honestly, I started a car club and I think three people joined and we didn't even have any meetings. Ooh, nice G82.
15: This sort of thing happens a lot when talking to car spotters.
3: It won't get a ton of crazy attention, but all the people that...
15: You'll be walking along when suddenly, mid-sentence...
3: Still going to watch and engage with that video. Oh, no way!
21: E92 M3!
15: Doesn't exactly sound like a dying hobby.
17: It's a common misunderstanding that young people don't love cars.
15: Jeremy Malcolm says, according to a recent survey from Hagerty, 60% of Gen Z are interested in one day owning a collector car.
17: So more than millennial, more than boomers, like Gen Z are bigger collector and enthusiast car fans than any other generation.
15: Gail's garage videos document everything from vintage Bentleys to the latest Ferraris, but Gail herself says the best spot she's made in NYC is a lot more down to earth, a Mitsubishi Pajero Mini.
3: That is a Japanese import, and it's the basically picture kind of like a squared off like Japanese SUV, but then shrink it down to about like two-thirds of the size, and it looks good on the streets. Like, that's hands down my favorite car I've ever seen on a New York City street.
15: New York isn't known as a particularly car-friendly place. Congestion, tolls, pockmarked streets, parking, it all conspires to make the Big Apple a pretty hostile place to the automotively inclined. But Will says that just makes those offbeat and unusual vehicles stand out more.
5: It makes seeing like a unique, weird car even more special because you know how much of a pain it is for that guy to have it here or that girl to have it here.
17: If anyone sees a Ferrari driving down the road, whether they're an enthusiast or not, they're going to want to snap a photo. But as you get into those niches and find out, you know, what's really rare, sometimes a Chevy HHR SS panel van is going to be the thing that gets you excited because you know there's only a couple dozen of them out there in the world.
15: And as it turns out, one particular flavor of weird has been cropping up more and more in the Big Apple.
6: I'm Sam Swift, and I created Oceans of New York City.
15: Sam Swift is the lead engineer at a fraud prevention company, but in his free time, he's working to catalog every single Fisker Ocean currently being used as a rideshare vehicle in the city.
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6: Fisker was one of the next up-and-coming, game-changing, new innovative car companies on the market. They were going to be in the same sentence as, you know, Rivian as the sort of next generation following Tesla.
15: But none of that happened. The electric car maker fell on hard times, filing for bankruptcy in 2024 and selling off their remaining stock of electric Ocean SUVs.
6: And one company in New York City bought almost the entire lot, roughly 3,000 Fisker Oceans for use as leasing. 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
15: That's led to an unusually high density of Oceans in the city, almost like an alternate future where Fiskers became as ubiquitous as Toyotas.
6: There's probably fewer than 10,000 of them operating in the world, and 2,500 of them are driving around our five boroughs. So once you recognize them, you really do see them all the time.
15: Back in December, Swift created Oceans of NYC, a website for car spotters, or really anyone, to document Fisker Ocean sightings.
6: There needs to be more opportunities for sort of community building. Everyone wants to, you know, connect with more actual people in the world, and how

0: Gail and Will say their focus on unusual cars is driven by a real enthusiasm, but also by the fact that those cars, from Mitsubishi Pajeros to Fisker Oceans, are more accessible.
1: I think showing off cars that are cool and charming and still scratch that enthusiast itch, but maybe don't have the same price tag that a lot of hypercars have, is really compelling and interesting to people. And just wasn't, I just don't think it was being done the way that I was doing it by very many people at the time, like when I started.
2: That's also what I've gone for with my videos, is just by, like, you know, buying and building cars like that. But it's really fun seeing someone get excited over something that you actually could have.
0: To that end, Gail has made a purchase of her own recently.
3: I just bought the world's cheapest Porsche. For a
0: very next to her daily driver, a Toyota RAV4, now sits a first-generation Porsche Boxster.
1: Yes, I bought a 986 Boxster this morning for $4,000.
2: Oh, she's got the very sensible RAV4 that will never let her down, and then a car that probably will at some
1: that
2: point.
1: That does not currently function.
0: Mike Dubusky, ABC News, New York.
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1: 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I'm Alex Stone. The next time you fly somewhere, ride a commuter train, or sit in line at the DMV, take a look at the people around you. Chances are about 1 in 4 that they or you are doing some kind of puzzle, either on a device, in a book, or a newspaper. That's according to Unscrambled Words, which bills itself as the Internet's fastest and smoothest word-solving tool. In an age of hyper-realistic video games and on-demand streaming video, old-school word and number-solving games remain remarkably popular. ABC's Jim Ryan wondered why.
2: From Argentina to Zimbabwe, the theme song is instantly recognizable. The ubiquitousness of the thinking music from Jeopardy reflects the universal popularity of that show, but perhaps also of word games in general. The term puzzle came into the English language nearly 450 years ago and initially described a state of confusion or bewilderment before it came to mean a physical object, such as a jigsaw or crossword puzzle. The Romance languages take it a step beyond. The French call a puzzle un casse-tête. The Italians, il rompicapo. And in Spanish, it's el rompecabezas. All three of those terms have the same English translation, headbreaker. And if you've ever tried to solve the Saturday New York Times crossword puzzle, you realize that the Europeans have it right.
3: Typically, you have the easiest one on Monday, and then they get harder by the day until you get to the hardest one on Saturday.
2: And that guy should know.
3: Hello, I'm Sandy Weiss. I produce the game Rattle, which is a daily word game that you can play for free online.
2: That's R-A-D-D-L-E, an anagram of ladder, which is a hint to what Sandy Weiss's game is all about. To him, the perfect word game offers a problem, a solution, and a method of getting from one to the other.
3: So it's not too complex, but also has an avenue of offering you a different challenge every day. So you want to be challenged. That's why we do puzzles, right? We want to be pushed a little bit to our discomfort zone, but then find our way out of it.
2: Kind of like an escape room for the brain.
3: But an escape room usually takes you an hour, and hopefully a word game won't take you more than a few minutes. I hear from lots of people who play my game that they like to do it as the first thing in the morning to get their brain cooking, and I feel the same way about the games I play.
2: The grandfather of all word games, at least in the United States, is the New York Times crossword puzzle, debuting during World War II and now delighting or frustrating around 10 million people each day, including...
4: Hello, my name is Nick Offerman.
2: Yes, the Nick Offerman from Parks and Recreation, the terrifying 2020 Hulu series Devs, and the current Apple TV show Margo's got money troubles. Posting on the New York Times Instagram page,
4: I love puzzles, I love words, I love writing.
2: And he can now add another credit to his resume.
4: I co-constructed today's New York Times crossword puzzle for Wednesday, October 15th, 2025.
2: And if you think doing a crossword puzzle is tough,
4: this was incredibly arduous.
2: He did have help from the Times staff, a staff that's grown dramatically as the paper has added new features to its puzzles page.
5: Hi, I'm Tracy Bennett. I'm the editor of Wordle.
2: Put simply, Wordle is a game that gives players six tries to guess a hidden five-letter word. On the Times Instagram page, Tracy Bennett says Wordle becomes very personal for some devotees.
5: A woman wrote to me saying that her phone had been blowing up all morning because her daughter's name, who had her birthday that day, was the word of the day, which was M-E-R-R-Y, Mary.
2: The New York Times puzzles page has grown from one feature, the crossword, to nearly a dozen, including Wordle, Pips, Connections, and Spelling Bee. And if numbers are more to your liking, a daily Sudoku puzzle. Some people play several of the games each day, and as my colleague Sherry Preston points out, in a very particular order.
6: I think that everyone has their own method of doing the games section of the New York Times. For example, mine is always Spelling Bee first, followed by Wordle, followed by Connections, followed by Letterboxd. Now, I do not do Pips, and I do not do... what's the other one that everybody does? Strands. Yeah, I can't think like that in the morning, but I can do really well when it comes to the spelling bee. Like, that one is the one that I think I excel at the most. I get genius. Not a lot, but a fair amount of times. Find enough words to be considered genius. That's my thoughts.
2: Thanks, Sherry. Have you ever noticed how people play Sudoku or play Wordle but work a crossword puzzle? The suggestion is that digging through your brain to find a word that fits into a grid containing other intersecting words can be a workout.
7: If you get in the habit of doing it every day, you'll find that you're challenging your brain and also the way the attitude you have about these games.
2: Psychologist Dr. Patrick Porter says that just as a daily trip to the gym can improve your physical performance.
7: If you don't consistently do a crossword puzzle or you don't play a word game, what happens is you get rusty at it because there's something called neural pruning happens, which means the brain unwires because you're not using that specific activity. There's a saying in Hebb's Law, says those neurons that fire together wire together.
2: And in the same way that recovery time is important after lifting weights or running on a treadmill, Dr. Porter says,
7: if you can take 5 to 10 minutes after doing these things like physical exercise or mental exercise like you're talking about these games, is take 5 minutes and just calm down your breathing and just kind of review over what you just learned, and what happens is your memory of that information just went up about 93%.
2: But remember that playing Wordle or working a crossword should be enjoyable. Game designer Sandy Wise says,
3: enjoyment is great. Enjoyment is a noble goal, a laudable goal. Play is a laudable goal. We should all embrace the play in our life. We don't do enough of it. And knowing that you've done something difficult, even if it was just a small amount of difficulty, something that that seemed insurmountable a minute ago, you've surmounted. Yeah, to me, that's satisfying.
2: So whether it's yelling answers at the TV set or punching the air in victory after finishing the Sunday crossword, and whether you call it a puzzle or a head breaker, why not give it a try? Word games are exercise for the brain, and they're just plain fun. Jim Ryan, ABC News.
1: Coming up.
8: Engaging in hobbies can lead to personal growth. Studies have shown it can reduce stress levels, and it also can encourage social interactions.
1: That's next when Press Play continues.
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1: 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I'm Alex Stone. In your social media feeds, you may be hearing more about so-called maxing trends lately. Looks maxing, sleep maxing, even wallet maxing. But there's one maxing trend circulating online that might be exactly what your routine is missing, hobby maxing. Here's producer Caitlin Schiffer.
6: Hobby maxing is the pursuit of engaging in new hobbies to enrich one's life. We're all told to take our vitamins and get our steps in during the day to support our well-being. But ABC News medical contributor Dr. Jennifer Miao says having a hobby can also positively impact our health.
8: Engaging in hobbies can lead to personal growth. Studies have shown it can reduce stress levels, and it also can encourage social interactions.
6: Sydney Christensen is a college student and content creator who has amassed over 15,000 followers on TikTok by talking about her passion for books and music.
23: It's made me look forward to things like, okay, after class, like I can go read my book, or after I work out, I can like go and crochet or bedazzle my book. So it's kind of like a weird reward system.
6: Besides staying on track, Dr. Miao says hobbies can immensely benefit your mental health.
8: Studies have shown that it can be helpful in managing symptoms related to depression and anxiety, as well as other conditions like bipolar disorder and schizophrenia.
6: She says hobbies can also increase our longevity.
8: For physical health, it can actually play a protective role in the development against cognitive decline and age-related cognitive decline for older patients.
6: Social connections are imperative, especially as our society is experiencing a loneliness epidemic. But building a community can be very difficult. To counteract this, businesses are playing a role in holding community events to engage those who want to craft, meet new people, and try something new. Susan Alexandra, a handmade jewelry brand in New York City, has embraced the hobby maxing trend with its weekly bead night, with bowls of intricate vintage beads, sparkling water, and champagne. Community coordinator at Susan Alexandra, Susie Benitez, is a part of hosting these bead nights.
24: I'd say 50% of people come with a plus one, or sometimes like in a bigger group, and a bunch of people just come by themselves. And every time, people leave feeling so happy. They leave feeling kind of accomplished as well and proud of themselves for what they've made. This one girl came, I think she's been 7 or 8 times. She would come like every quarter, and it was real, like for her, it truly was her art therapy.
6: In a world where social media plagues the youth, this form of therapy can be vital. The American Medical Association reports that about 95% of youth are on social media, and studies suggest that using it for 3 or more hours a day can double the risk of mental health problems. So, having a hobby can not only be fun, but also alleviate the stresses of the day-to-day. Barry Schominger attended the Bead Night event with her sister and found that participating in these activities is a form of self-care.
25: It's the most fun creative outlet for me. So I do that kind of thing quite often when I get a chance to, because I also have 2 kids. So it's important to fit it in.
6: Barry mentions working with her hands allows her to focus on something that is just for her.
25: I feel like I've tapped into my like my creative spirit, focusing on something that only I'm doing for me in that moment. I think mentally just feels like a breath of fresh air.
6: And if you're interested in getting involved in hobbies, Dr. Miao says take it one step at a time.
8: Setting really realistic expectations and just being specific with your goal in order to make a plan that will stick.
6: Hobby maxing should be the trend everyone is talking about. And in the age of maxing, participating in hobbies isn't just leisure. It's a way to life max. Caitlin Schiffer, ABC News.
1: Caitlin, thanks. Running dates back to our ancestors as a natural instinct for survival. It transformed into an organized activity in ancient Greece and has become one of the most popular sports in the world. Associate producer Annalisa Linder explains how this centuries-old sport is making big strides to bring people together.
26: Last month, more than 59,000 runners
2: set off on a 26.2-mile journey through the boroughs of London. The 2026 London Marathon broke the Guinness World Record for the largest marathon ever, a record set just 5 months earlier at the New York City Marathon. 1.1 million people had applied for a spot in London.
3: The 45th annual edition of the CCS London Marathon.
2: So what's behind these record-breaking numbers? Organized running has become more mainstream than ever. It's an activity that is affordable and easy to start. That could be why people today aren't running just for exercise. They're running for human connection. While running can be a solitary sport, Generation Z and millennials have created a cultural phenomenon that turned a solo activity into a social one. Run Club.
7: Welcome to another Saturday morning endorphins long run.
2: According to Strava's Year in Sport trend report, the number of run clubs on the fitness app more than tripled from 2024 to 2025.
9: I think people just want to find something that is accessible to them and that has a community.
2: Influencer and content creator Mallory Kilmer wanted to provide that community. She started the club No More Lonely Runs in 2023.
9: I just posted on my story one day, if anyone wants to come run with me, I will be at Central Park on this Saturday at this time. You know, I'll be there. Six girls showed up, and it was the best Saturday, still to this day, of my entire life.
2: In 3 years, No More Lonely Runs has grown to more than 10,000 members.
9: We have new people every single week. We all connect over the same thing, and that's movement.
2: The group meets every Saturday for a six-mile run. They end at a cafe to eat bagels and hang out. Kilmer says 75 to 100 people will show up on a given weekend.
9: You're going to meet someone. You're going to make connections. People make real-life friendships. There's been dating.
2: Anyone is welcome to join, no matter how fast or slow you run.
9: We have 7:30 paces, now normally to 11 to 11:30 paces. Serious, competitive, ultra runners. They love coming to the run club for the social and community aspect. It's actually a break from their competitiveness.
2: There are no memberships or fees. You just show up. That's one of the reasons why Haley Lawrence runs with No More Lonely Runs.
10: Nowadays, to like socialize with people, you have to pay. There's no barrier to entry for most run clubs. It's very inclusive.
2: She says she's made a lot of friends through Run Club.
10: After college, I kind of missed like community aspects. My favorite part of running is with a group.
2: Dylan Louie shares that sentiment.
11: I used to run a lot on my own, and I was a little bit shy to like go and join a group. But now, whenever I go alone, I'm like, something's missing.
2: High-performance psychologist Jonathan Fader says that's because there is.
26: You're combining two of the best-known mood lifters that humans can have, physical exercise and social connection. You're getting that adrenaline, you're getting that endorphins, but there's also likely dopamine activity and connectivity that's happening with friends.
2: Fader says running with others is, quote, the ultimate vitamin of well-being.
26: There's been a decline in people seeing each other, having activities together. Some people still are working entirely online. It provides an outlet for you to spend time with other people that you care about and that stimulate you.
2: I joined the running community in 2024. An ad for a new run club popped up on my TikTok feed. And as an active person new to the city, I decided this would be a great opportunity to meet people. I met my best friends at that run club. We've been running together ever since. And Run Club on Wednesday has earned a permanent spot on our social calendars. Earlier this year, we ran our second half marathon together. As Mallory Kilmer likes to say,
9: if you want to go fast, go alone. If you want to go far, go together.
2: Annalisa Linder, ABC News.
1: Annalisa, I appreciate it. There was actually a study that came out recently that said running produces some of the best health benefits of common exercises out there. It does a body good. This has been a special presentation from ABC News Radio.

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2: From ABC News, I'm Brian Clark. Memorial Day commemorations taking place across the country.
3: The ceremony that you are about to witness.
2: That includes this one at Arlington National Cemetery's Tomb of the Unknown Soldier, the iconic changing of the guard. President Trump is set to lay a wreath at the tomb later this morning. The end of the holiday weekend also means it's a busy travel day, and the TSA says it's going to screen more than 18 million people between last Thursday and this Wednesday. Meanwhile, drivers are paying more for gas, says ABC's Elizabeth Schulze.
4: This is the most expensive Memorial Day to fill up in 4 years. We are seeing oil prices dip a little bit this morning on optimism there will be a deal to end the Iran war. But right now, that national average still about 50 cents away from its all-time high of $5 a gallon.
2: And when it comes to a potential deal to end the war, President Trump on social media says the deal he's negotiating will be the opposite of President Obama's agreement. Some allies are concerned, says ABC's Ian Panel in Tel Aviv.
5: An Israeli official telling ABC News the emerging U.S.-Iran deal appears to be bad, and a source familiar with the situation saying there's serious concern and disappointment in the prime minister's office over the U.S. deal with Iran.
2: Secretary of State Marco Rubio called the negotiations a work in progress.
6: As the president said, he's not in a hurry. He's not going to make a bad deal. I mean, the president's not going to make a bad agreement. So let's see what happens. We're going to give diplomacy every chance to succeed before we explore the alternatives.
2: Pope Leo today apologized for the church's role in allowing slavery to occur for centuries as part of an encyclical that called for greater regulation of artificial intelligence.
7: Artificial intelligence already touches many areas of our lives and affects decisions that shape human coexistence. It is also dramatically changing how war is waged.
2: He said it needs to be disarmed. You're listening to ABC News.
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2: Over 50,000 people remain under evacuation orders in Southern California because of a damaged chemical tank. ABC's Alex Stone has more.
10: Crews with the Orange County Fire Authority working through the night to stop a massive chemical tank from exploding, checking to see if some pressure has been released in hopes of avoiding a worst-case scenario. This comes after a specialized team was able to get close enough to that 7,000-gallon tank full of hazardous liquid Saturday night, finding a crack. More than 50,000 residents evacuated.
2: The Director General of the World Health Organization says there are now more than 900 suspected Ebola cases and 220 suspected deaths in the Democratic Republic of Congo. ABC medical correspondent Dr. Darian Sutton has more on the spread.
11: The contagiousness of Ebola really comes into direct when you come into direct contact with the bodily fluids of someone who is infected, and people are typically only contagious when they are symptomatic. Now, here's the problem. This is affecting communities that are in dire need. They're already facing a crisis in not only limitations in healthcare, but also access and preventative equipment, and that is what's leading to the speed of the spread in Ebola in Africa right now.
2: The Indianapolis 500 featured its closest finish in history, Felix Rosenquist, the winner by 0.02 of a second, while NASCAR remembered Kyle Busch at the Coca-Cola 600 just days after the star's death at 41. I'm Brian Clark, ABC News.
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10: Welcome to that time of the year. The kids are about to get out of school if they aren't already, and vacation beckons. I'm Alex Stone from ABC News, and you're listening to Press Play 2026, our annual look at all the fun and unique ways we play during the summer. And we've got some ideas for you if you're sitting around thinking, I'm bored. Coming up this hour, we're going to take you back to the 70s, 80s, and 90s when the pace was just slower, more relaxed. But people are doing it on social media now. It's a thing to pass the time. We'll tell you all about it. Also, how analog play is now popular to stay away from screens. On a few years ago on this show, I took you fishing in the Los Angeles River for what are known as sewer salmon. Well, this hour, ABC's Peter Harlambis is going to try to one-up the sewer salmon by going fishing in New York's Hudson River. And what he eventually catches, it looks him right in the eyes and hisses at him. But first, if I said to you, let's go out and play a game of dodgeball, would that send shivers down your spine, bring you back to middle school, getting beaned by hard red rubber balls? Guess what? Dodgeball is back and becoming a big sport for adults who play not because they have to, but they do it for fun on just a regular Tuesday night. If the sound of dozens of bouncing rubber balls, screeching tennis shoes on a gym floor, and the sound of bodies being impacted by those rubber balls bring back some nightmares,
16: you hit your hand, you're out.
10: You're not alone. I mean, they even made a movie about the horrors of the game of dodgeball.
17: Dodgeball is a sport of violence, exclusion, and degradation.
10: In the movie, a bunch of misfits head to a dodgeball tournament in Las Vegas to make some money.
18: You've got to learn the 5 D's of dodgeball. Dodge, duck, dip, dive, and dodge.
16: Beautiful throws! Let's go! Steady on two! Steady on three! Steady on three! We need four!
10: But now welcome to West Hollywood, California, the city's rec center, where it's no longer a mandatory school resource activity, but instead adults playing for a workout, camaraderie, and bragging rights.
19: The terror is deep-rooted in American children far and wide.
10: Jake Mason is the founder of West Hollywood, or WeHo as it's known, Dodgeball.
19: It is something we get all the time. People come here to either, I don't know, relive their school days or conquer their school fears. And but there's one thing that everybody has in common and growing up in the States, and that is dodgeball in elementary school.
16: Let's go! Open up! Open up!
10: It's not just in WeHo. Across the country, dodgeball is taking off for adults who enjoy the pretty epic workout it provides over a 45-minute game, and it's kind of becoming part of the social scene, something to do after work.
19: It's fun. It's silly. It's a great way to get exercise. It's a fantastic way to meet people. But it's just, and it's still competitive. There's still a lot of strategy. It can be as simple as pick up and throw a ball, or it can be very, very complicated.
10: The rules are, well, probably what you remember. Basically, pick up a ball, throw it at the opposing team, and if you get hit, you're out.
19: The rules haven't really changed since you were a kid. It's you hit somebody, you get hit, you go out, you get a catch, somebody from your team comes in. It's at its base, it's very simple, which, again, is part of my favorite thing I love about the sport.
16: Hey, good, good, good! Three, three, three!
10: And here in West Hollywood, as they were building their new rec center, they were actually able to have lines painted on the gym floor specifically for dodgeball. Alex Alvarez is a podcaster in town. He's picked up the game.
13: Dodgeball aficionado right now is probably the best.
10: That's a good title.
13: Yeah. I dig it. So you picked a night. I'm going to just start there. This is the playoffs finals for the league. We are literally about to see some of the most cutthroat community competition out there. So it's going to be a fun night. Yeah, it's WeHo. We are at WeHo Dodgeball Rec. We're at the WeHo Park.
10: And so they pump up the music, and it's game on championship night. The whole season has come down to this. Alex is a coach of his team. Most of the teams, I can't tell you their names because they're highly inappropriate titles, but he's in charge of Team Awesome, a nice, wholesome team name.
13: I was in college a long time ago.
10: Not that long ago.
13: And there was a bulletin board that had one of those tearaway things. I texted my best friend at the time, and I was like, yo, we're doing this. We showed up, and it was sold out. So 10 years ago, we signed up to some random thing, pulled off of a wall, and started playing dodgeball ever since.
16: Hey, come on, get your hands up!
20: It's strong! 3, 2, 1, still awesome!
13: Play like how you want, let's go.
10: And as they play in the bleachers, they've got a fan base, mostly friends and partners of those who are playing, but the fans are here.
21: That's right, yeah!
22: It's interesting, because growing up, I was always scared of dodgeball, but like watching it is a different experience for sure.
10: Alondra says she doesn't want to play, but she's happy to cheer in the stands holding a poster.
22: It says, go Christian, Team Awesome. That's my boyfriend. I made it for him.
10: In this league, hundreds of players battle it out over a number of weeks. A game start with 7 balls lined up. The referee kicks it off, and then it's a mad dash for the balls and throwing them at the opposing team. Many of these athletes show up never having played dodgeball since elementary school. Jamel Dorton says he just loves it now.
23: I like eventually found my way to dodgeball through a friend who recommended it to me. And the first night I came in, it felt right. Like I felt that sense of community right away.
10: His team, the Hogwarts, just about the only other clean team name here, beat Team Awesome, and Jamel got a serious workout, according to his Apple Watch.
23: I think I burned, from this game alone, about 700 calories in 45 minutes.
10: And all of the players here say their coworkers and friends kind of laugh at them and give them weird looks when they say they play adult dodgeball. But Jamel says all it takes is getting them to one game or tournament, and they get it.
23: It's like there's adult dodgeball leagues. What are we doing here? But then they come here, even just to watch the games, and they're like, oh, I get it, you know? And then even just from watching the games and coming out with us afterwards to our home bar, gym bar, and they get to meet people on my team, people on the teams that we played against, and they immediately feel immersed in that community themselves that they want to come back. Even if they don't want to play, even though we try to get them to play at least once or twice, they still love being here.
10: Oh, yeah, that's the other thing that he mentioned. The league has a home bar everybody goes to afterwards, so there's an element of the night always ends with a few friendly drinks.
23: I want to say the youngest player that I'm aware of is 21, and I want to say the oldest player I'm aware of, I want to say they're in their early 60s.
24: I got here, and I got slammed in the face, and I was like, oh, this is real. Like, this is for real.
10: It is real, but they do use foam, no sting balls, so it doesn't hurt like it did in grade school. Kimberly Rose Walter loves it so much, she's on multiple teams.
25: I'm not a spring chicken, and it is exercising my mind, my body. This is stretching my focus.
10: And back to the founder of this league, Jake Mason, he's hoping the dodgeball craze, which has around 20,000 players nationally, will just keep growing.
19: It draws you in. And it's, again, a sport for everybody. So people come in and go, oh, I want to try that. Some people come in and they hear the slams of the ball against the wall. Sometimes that intimidates people, but most of the time the energy here, the vibe we try to keep here is social, fun, welcoming.
10: When we come back,
1: 10, 20 years ago, that 80s was like code for cheesy or code for bad or code for embarrassing.
10: That's next when Press Play continues.
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26: You're never going to get out of this world alive. That's true. It's not fun to think about unpleasant things. Hi, this is Jerry Serino. While attending a hearing at the Nevada County Planning Commission for my recently opposed Hidden Grove project in Cedar Ridge, there are many misunderstood facts regarding this project that I'll explain later. But during the hearing, while I was explaining to the chamber the historic relationship of our gracious business community and our vital nonprofit organizations, I heard one opponent to this project yell out, "What does nonprofits have to do with this Hidden Grove project in Cedar Ridge?" I'll explain. We have over 683 nonprofits in Nevada County, and the most per capita of any other county. Many provide vital medical assistance for our bodies, economic and social care for our families, and cultural and entertainment to benefit our souls, all maintained and operated by hardworking, compassionate, and caring good people helping good people. 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
0: 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You know the type. It's 95 degrees. She's glistening like a glazed donut, but she refuses to turn on the AC because, quote, it costs too much. You ask, honey, you okay? 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She's not fine. Well, good news, brave husband. 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
10: Thanks for coming back to play with us. It's Press Play from ABC News. I'm your playful guide, Alex Stone. If the saying goes that time is a thief, there's an emerging trend online that may examine and even challenge that adage. Creators and even familiar brands are embracing the sounds and the sights of the past and tapping into a renewed appreciation for nostalgia. Let's step back in the Wayback Machine now with ABC's Joy Piazza.
2: It's 3 o'clock in the morning and you can't sleep. Instinctively, you reach for your phone and begin the ritual of scrolling through social media. But what you find may transport you to another time. No, this isn't from the 1980s. It's a part of a new wave of online content, Nostalgia Core, that celebrates the sounds, aesthetics, and trends from the past 4 decades. It's been embraced by creators from all walks of life, and they've united their equally diverse following with posts that ask an underlying question. Remember this?
1: Now, more than ever, the 80s genre is looked back with a fondness that I think is a new thing, because I would say sort of 10, 20 years ago, that 80s was like was code for cheesy or code for bad or code for embarrassing.
2: That's Edward Gamper, also known as Sunglasses Kid, who has more than 450,000 followers on Instagram alone. His throwback compositions can be heard on other nostalgia accounts, as well as major Hollywood productions like Cobra Kai and Beverly Hills Cop 4, Axel F. He says he initially started out trying to be a film composer and was drawn to the 80s synth sound.
1: There was a moment in I think around 2010 when the film Drive came out with Ryan Gosling, which was a big moment for a lot of bedroom producers and electronic producers who were all like sort of simultaneously inspired across the world. There was a particular song called Night Call by an artist called Kavinsky, who became this sort of poster child for this kind of modern 80s sound. And this sort of turned into an internet genre that got dubbed synthwave.
2: But it's not just about the music. Gamper says he plays along with the vibe of the 1980s by setting the scene for his followers.
1: The one that kind of really went stratospheric for me was a track called Badge and Gun, which was named after I'd put out the video. I finished it off where I just put this statement of something like, it's 1989 and you've just handed in your badge and gun after things have gone bad, which feels like a scene that everyone knows from some 80s cop movie. Is it the caption that's making this work? It does seem to be the caption. And then just seeing people writing just what were like screenplays in the comment section, people just adding on to it.
2: Gamper says he was inspired to try this approach from another creator, Retro Avocado, Janine DeMichael Baggett.
6: I do a lot of content about like the 90s mom. This sort of things like our moms did, and like that all of like the Amway and the Avon they would do, and like the way they would put the wallpaper borders up.
2: She also explores the various imagery from that decade, like one now known as the utopian scholastic aesthetic.
6: The aesthetic that on the school books and on the Microsoft Encarta CD-ROM 95. When I hear that song, like, it brings me back to literally being a kid and browsing through the Encarta encyclopedia on the computer.
2: Baggett has a theater background, and her 90s aesthetic content has amassed a following on Instagram topping 280,000. She calls it a nostalgia renaissance and says she was seeing the trends during the height of the COVID-19 pandemic.
6: Brands are leaning more into it. They're reviving series and old movies, like, more and more. And I thought, like, surely at some point, like, people are going to get tired of this, but they're really not.
2: One major brand who is feeding into the renaissance, the Weather Channel.
7: The regional forecast.
2: The local forecast, once a relic of the cable channel's days in the 80s and 90s, is back as a retrocast. The graphics look like they're from a computer program from 30 years ago, and the music in this case was generated by AI. Brennan Gerster is the chief business officer and general manager of consumer at the Weather Company. He says the rollout on April Fool's Day was the culmination of the work of two teams of coders, a music consultant, and it was fueled by a drive to get the look, feel, and sound historically accurate.
8: It was rebuilt in the exact fonts, you know, that the 8-bit dither gradients were exactly the way they were, and it worked. That was the other thing. We wanted to actually be functional and highlight the 2026 science in this old way.
2: This fascination with the past isn't anything new, according to Dr. Robert Thompson, a professor of pop culture at Syracuse University.
9: I am fully convinced that once upon a time we were sitting around in the caves saying, I remember when there were way more saber-toothed tigers that we had to run from. And it was dangerous, and that's how we lost your grandma. But I kind of miss those days, kind of thing.
2: Dr. Thompson points out that there are more places to look to reminisce about past sights and sounds.
9: Social media, the internet provide a not infinite number of places to talk about anything, but pretty close to infinite.
2: Baggett says people are using social media to perhaps relive something that might have been lost.
6: We were such a unique generation, like, speaking of, like, the millennials, right? We lived in a different world when we were kids, and it's really wild to experience that world and now experience what it is.
2: Dr. Thompson also says remembering the past may be cyclical, every 20 years or so.
9: In the 1970s, we had a big 50s, looking back at the 50s. MASH was one of the big, most popular shows, took place in the 50s. Happy Days took place in the 50s.
2: And according to Thompson, it's human nature to romanticize the past.
9: There's a natural tendency to look back to what might have been happier or simpler or whatever times, if we were lucky enough to have those happy, simpler times, and to long for them.
2: From the Weather Company's perspective, being nostalgic isn't just fun. It's smart business. Gerster says the retrocast connected with people.
8: I think when you combine it legitimately, authentically with the brand, that's more powerful. Like, I think people have done it before, but, like, if Levi's introduces if people can do retro jeans, but if Levi's does the retro jean, that's a different level. That's it saying we're acknowledging our past and we're bringing it forward.
2: Edward Gamper says he believed in his idea, but didn't imagine what success could look like.
1: The day that I started initially going viral, I was literally walking, pacing around my flat with my girlfriend going, what do I do? What do I do? And I gained like 7,000 followers in the time it took me to drink a cup of coffee.
2: And Baggett says,
6: sometimes it's very touching, you know, if I do like this 90s mom character and like, wow, you remind me of my mom who passed. And it was like, this was so comforting to watch. And it's just, you never know. I feel like I'm just sometimes a vessel for something.
2: As to what could be next for the nostalgia core trend, Dr. Thompson says it may be tougher for younger generations to look back on shared experiences because the media landscape is vast and fractured.
9: There's a lot more people out there who have never seen Heated Rivalry than there are who have. That wasn't the case with I Love Lucy. Everybody had seen it. So I think we're going to, as the years go on, become nostalgic for the very act of being able to have this code that we share with everybody of our generation.
2: But for now, content creation is expanding. Bagot's Retro Avocado will soon feature original songs, one about her 90s character falling in love with a meteorologist.

0: do anything else. Being able to do that, it's not a bad thing to be able to do.
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2: Coming up.
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5: With so much at stake, so much on the line, more Americans turn here than any other newscast. 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
10: Are you ready to provide a home for a mosquito fish or two? Hi, it's Barbara Svenhardt with an aquatic episode of Community Calendar. It's time to reduce the population of those opportunistic mosquitoes with a fish that is on our side. Mosquito fish adoptions are on Thursdays on the 14th and 28th of May, on Tuesdays on the 9th and 23rd in June, and on Tuesday, July 7th. All of the mosquito fish distributions are drive-through only between 10 and noon in the Rood Center parking lot. Seems like there was something else I was supposed to say about this, but, well, it'll come to me. And the 131st Cherry Festival and Parade is Saturday, June 27th from 10 to 5 in North San Juan at the Community Center. The longest tradition on the ridge. Call 530-292-9048 for more information. This is Barbara Svenhardt for KNCO News Talk 830. Well, I called a friend to remind me of what else I was supposed to say about those fish. Help me out, Polly.
11: Do not eat the mosquito fish.
10: Thank you, Polly. If I hadn't remembered, the mocking would have been insufferable. You know what I mean.
11: Do not eat the mosquito fish.
10: You're right. It cannot be said enough.
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4: 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Reporter Bethany Bronsilva covers parenting for ABC News. She says after years of hyper-digital living, families are beginning to rethink how kids spend their time.
5: My 10-year-old son Jake, like most kids his age, loves screens. YouTube, games, anything with a login and a rechargeable battery. And for a while, I let it happen. Because screens are easy. They keep kids occupied. They buy you a few quiet minutes in a busy day. But then I started noticing what happened when those screens were gone. The boredom, the frustration, and honestly, the complete lack of a backup plan. So we decided to try something. Not a full detox, not a dramatic reset, just a little less screen time and a little more of everything else. What's often called analog play, the kind of play that doesn't plug in, is making a comeback. So in our house, we decided to try it. And the first thing I learned, kids do not love this idea right away.
6: At first, I'm kind of annoyed because I want to play on my iPad.
5: But then something interesting started to happen.
6: Me and my brother usually end up doing something fun like basketball or making up a game.
5: And it's not just happening in my house. Across the country, families are starting to pull back from constant digital stimulation. Not because technology is bad, no, but because something about childhood started to feel overly optimized. Too scheduled, too passive, too easy. So I wanted to understand what we might be gaining by stepping away. So I turned to Cass Holman, a play designer, educator, and author who spent years thinking about how play shapes the way kids learn, connect, and create.
7: Anytime there's kind of a new tool and toys that are digital come out and they're exciting and we have to kind of play around and say, how do we use this? What will this be good for? We need to explore it and say like, curiosity, what is this? How can we use it? Which is great. And then at some point we kind of reach the limits of it and start to assess, is this great? Do we love it? What is it good for? Is that actually feel good or is it just kind of novel and is it a little bit gimmicky?
5: In other words, the novelty wears off.
7: And so I think that we've reached that point with a lot of our digital technologies and realize that, in fact, they don't really feel great and they aren't actually adding that much to our relationships and to kind of how we feel both mentally and physically in our lives and in our households and in our communities. And so I think that's where we're then kind of shifting back to things that we know feel good or we're going back to in a way that we're curious about again.
5: And what we're going back to is something much simpler.
7: The beauty of free play is that it's freely chosen, intrinsically motivated and kind of intuitively directed by the person playing. But particularly for children, that type of play is incredibly important. It's where they develop agency. It's where they experience freedom, where they find out what they want and how to get it, right? When there's nobody telling them what to do and how to do it and what winning looks like and there's no explicit goal.
5: And it turns out that kind of play usually starts with something kids don't love at all. If there's one word that defines this experiment in my house, it's this: Boredom. And not the kind we rush to fix, the kind we sit in.
6: Sometimes I tell my mom, I'm bored. But then she just says, go figure something out. I hate when she says that, but I usually do.
5: That moment right there, the I hate this turning into I figured it out, is where something important happens. But I'll be honest, it's not always easy to know how to respond in that moment.
8: What should I tell my 10-year-old son, Jake, when he tells me I'm bored, when I've sort of limited his screen time and he wants the iPad back and he's telling me that he's bored and he doesn't know what to do? What should I do in that moment?
7: It's funny. I mean, I remember very clearly when I was a kid and would say to my mom, I'm bored. She would kind of say to me, like, why is that my problem? You know, like, what? So don't be boring, right? Like, if you're bored, then you're boring, right? And which I don't think it has to be that extreme like that, like, but obviously, like, had something to do with the generation of parenting where they were like, go outside. What's your problem?
5: Maybe not the exact script we'd use today, but the idea still holds.
7: It comes out of like, nothing specific to do. I don't have some structure. I don't have homework or soccer practice or some adult telling me what needs to happen next. If the adults in a child's life can kind of let them linger in boredom for a moment, boredom isn't to be fixed. Boredom is like a lingering place that we shift into. What do I need and how do I get it?
5: In other words, boredom isn't a problem. It's a starting point.
7: I think it's a skill now to kind of be able to tune into what we need and know how to get it.
5: And for parents, that can be the hardest part.
7: Just sitting with the discomfort of the impulse to do the thing for your child that they need to be doing for themselves.
5: As we started figuring this out at home, I realized we weren't the only ones experimenting. So I checked in with a mom friend of mine, someone who had already started pulling back on the screens with her kids, and what she told me was surprisingly simple.
9: It's not like we suddenly became this super creative Pinterest family. It's actually the opposite. The less we planned, the better it worked.
5: She said once the screens weren't the default, her kids started filling the time on their own.
9: They'll ride bikes, they'll play outside, they'll start a game and change the rules halfway through. It's kind of chaotic, but it works.
5: And that's exactly what I started to see with Jake. Not some magical transformation, just small shifts. And honestly, it was not perfect. There were still complaints, still moments where he wanted the iPad back. But there were also these unexpected pockets of connection, laughing over a game, shooting hoops in the driveway, and just being together in a way that didn't feel rushed or divided. Because what fills that space isn't anything revolutionary. It's board games, bike rides, random backyard competitions that don't make sense until they do. It's the kind of play many of us grew up with, but quietly stopped prioritizing.
7: Free play is an activity that's freely chosen, driven by, I choose what it is. Like I said, it's no one is telling me what to do or how to do it. Intrinsically motivated means kind of driven by curiosity or driven by my own internal desire rather than an external motivator, which might be I'm doing it because I'm going to get a grade or a score. And then personally directed is the third element. It doesn't have instructions and nobody is telling me how to do it. So those are the three elements of free play. And often that is analog.
5: Which in today's world can feel almost radical because so much of childhood now is structured, scheduled, and measured. And what this shift suggests is that maybe kids don't need more inputs. They need more space. And after all of this, I asked Jake one more question. Does the day feel different when there are less screens?
6: When I'm outside doing stuff with my family, feels like a real day.
5: A real day. And maybe that's what this is all about. Not eliminating technology, not going backwards. Just making a little more room for the moments that feel real.
4: Press Play continues after this. Stay with us.
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4: Yeah. You're listening to Press Play from ABC News. Okay, so a few years ago, I did a story for this very show in which I went fishing in the L.A. River. The Los Angeles River is essentially a sewer in many places. Granted, they're trying to clean it up, but it's a concrete river through L.A. And let me tell you, some of the carp in there are ridiculously big, eating the waste that's dumped in the L.A. River. Well, now ABC's Peter Haralambos is taking sewer salmon to the next level and seeing what it's like fishing in the Hudson River in New York. And I'm just going to tell you, ew.
13: You know, only now I'm realizing a little bit about how sketchy this is. It's the middle of the afternoon on a work day, and I'm 16 miles from my office to rendezvous with two guys I've never met before.
14: You're not Joey, I take it. I'm meeting a guy named Joey, but I think they're further down on the dock.
13: I'm here so they can take me fishing.
14: Thanks for letting me join you guys. I'm Peter.
22: How you doing? Joel. Pleasure to meet you, brother.
13: Here is a dock on the outskirts of New York City, just past one of the runways at Kennedy Airport. You can literally hear the jet engines whirling, but I am not here to catch a flight. I'm here to catch a fish. Not just to catch a fish, but to eat the fish I catch. Yes, to eventually cook and eat one of the fish that swim around New York City, a city whose Hudson River has been described as an open-air sewer, where for years the pollution around Manhattan and its neighboring boroughs was considered a lost cause. But now, the Hudson is making a comeback.
23: There's the fallacy of, you know, oh my God, the water's dirty and so on and so forth, and it's really not.
13: That's Mike Giordano. He owns one of the last remaining bait and tackle shops in New York City. I went to see him to outfit myself for this attempt at New York City fishing.
23: You're going to catch striped bass. Striped bass fishing's been very, very good. The last, end of April, mid-April to early June is when it's best.
13: And it's not just Mike. New York State's health department earlier this year updated its guidance for the first time in 50 years, advising that the waters of the Hudson were clean enough for anyone to eat the fish from, within limits, some very specific limits.
24: You can eat up to 4 meals per month of striped bass if you're lucky enough to catch one.
13: Audrey Van Genechten is with the health department.
24: If you happened to get one of like the real ocean fish, like a flounder or a scup or a porgy, you could get those. You could eat those up to 4 meals per month. Crabs are actually very popular as long as you don't eat the tamale, which is like the liver part.
25: Does anyone ever bring a Blinky from The Simpsons with you, the three-eyed fish?
24: They do, yes. I mean, there are all sorts of weirdness with fish, you know. Like, there are certainly some interesting fish that can come out of the Hudson, but you shouldn't be finding Blinky very often.
25: But there's a non-zero chance I catch a three-eyed fish.
24: I think you're more likely to catch a one-eyed
13: fish. With that reassurance from the state, I made my way to a park in Brooklyn to meet up with those two guys, Joey Vathanavang and Joel Rodriguez. They run an Instagram page about fishing in New York. Joey works as a bellman at a hotel, and Joel drives trucks. This was their day off, and they let me join them fishing. In fact, since he was a kid, Joey's been fishing these waters and eating his catch.
26: But growing up, like with my parents, like I said, like they did it for eating. Like literally nothing was going back in the water. It could be eel, bait fish, bunker too. Like I ate bunker before.
13: I reached out to these guys after my first attempt at fishing in the Hudson from Battery Park, as recommended by Mike, was a bust. Maybe trying Jamaica Harbor in the outskirts of Brooklyn, closer to the ocean than the Hudson itself, would help prove that there are still fish to be caught in this city.
26: Came out to fish, you know, so it would be great to catch a fish, not to go out and get skunked all the time. That's what we call it, to get skunked, not catch nothing. It sucks to go out there and not catch nothing.
13: But as we stood there waiting for a bite, I couldn't help but notice my surroundings. That we were fishing next to a massive landfill and the Department of Sanitation site. But Joey had a theory that the dump was actually feeding the fish.
27: I guess like the garbage drops or the juice, whatever, drops into the water, you know, like, and the bait fish be hovering around and the striped bass is always there.
28: That's actually a pretty logical theory.
13: Logical, but not very reassuring. And a few people warned me that this quest to catch a fish might not be the best idea. Tracy Brown is the president of Riverkeeper, a nonprofit organization that's driven the cleanup of the Hudson since the 1960s. She says there are still serious pollution problems with the waters of the Hudson River.
29: Each year, on average, New York City is dumping the equivalent of 71 Empire State Buildings full of untreated sewage into the water. So that is about 21 billion gallons a year.
13: On top of that, there's still pollution that lingers from years ago. Two General Electric plants 200 miles upstream from New York dumped more than 1 million pounds of polychlorinated biphenyls, also known as forever chemicals, into the river.
29: They had a plant there for years where they were manufacturing PCBs, and PCBs are what we now call a forever chemical. They were used for refrigerants and lubricants and other industrial purposes.
13: Declining levels of those PCBs led the health department to update its guidance about eating fish from the lower Hudson, though fish further upstream are still considered too contaminated to safely eat.
29: This many years out from the cleanup, we should have better news than the sensitive population can eat eight ounces of striped bass once a month. You know, that's the news that's being heralded by the Department of Health, and it is progress, but it's nowhere near where we need to be.
13: Back at Kennedy Airport, my fishing expedition with Joey and Joel wasn't going well. I didn't catch a thing. A few hours later, I was back at ABC News headquarters in Manhattan, and I just couldn't get over the failure. The Hudson River was just a few blocks away, so I headed there and met up with a guy who leads fishing tours of the city, Seth Farishanis.
0: So we are on the west side of Manhattan on Pier 34, and then right behind us, if you look down that way, you see the Statue of Liberty in the distance and the World Trade Center. And then right above us, we have Pier 45 and 46.
13: Seth set me up with four different rods. The first one with bait and a sinker.
0: So I have a little piece of shrimp.
1: Human-grade shrimp,
0: it
1: basically.
0: It is human-grade shrimp, okay, from Trader Joe's.
13: Another rod had a hard plastic lure.
0: Cast it out, and you can kind of see the movement on the water.
1: Yeah, it's like spinning.
0: Yeah, exactly, and that's hopefully going to attract the fish.
13: And the other two rods had rigs meant to imitate bait fish.
1: I think if I were a fish, which one I would choose?
0: Well, this one, I mean, it looks enticing because there's like six of them in a row, so the fish is going to say, all right, there's a lot of bait fish up there. I need to go check that out.
13: Now it was just a waiting game, watching our line for some kind of action.
0: It's just a kind of slow even up. Slow, consistent down.
13: And some more waiting.
0: And at the end of the day, it'd be nice to catch something, but if we don't, we still had a good time.
13: And as we were beginning to call it quits and pack up our stuff and head back to the office, it finally happened.
0: Get out of your way here. Nice job. Keep going, keep going. Well done. You're good, you're good, you're good. So depending on the size of the fish, we might use a net or not. We might hold the net.
13: And out from the water emerged a fish. Kind of.
1: Oh, it's an eel. It is an eel.
0: Oh my gosh, you caught an eel.
13: A slimy, slithering, 2.5-foot eel that literally started hissing at me when it came out of the water.
0: That's a really big fish.
1: This is terrifying. This is a 2-foot eel.
0: That is a really big eel.
13: But we had to throw it back because eels are not one of the few fish that the state says are safe to eat. Too many forever chemicals in their systems. The eel wasn't coming home with me, and to be honest, that was a relief. Instead, I consoled myself by heading to Queens to have dinner at a fish market turned Greek restaurant. One of the specials that night was line-caught New York striped bass. For some reason, I decided to take a pass.
4: Oh, Peter, that is so gross, and the eel was hissing at you. You did take one for the team on that one. Thank you, Peter. And we hope you've been able to get out there and cast a line or find other ways to play this summer without catching an eel. I'm Alex Stone. This has been a special presentation from ABC News.

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3: From ABC News, I'm Chuck Sievertson.
4: The ceremony that you are about to witness is the changing of the guard.
3: President Trump is on Memorial Day set to lay a wreath at the Tomb of the Unknown Soldier at Arlington National Cemetery in Washington. There's a guard announcing the changing of the guard. There are reports of some progress, but no deal yet between the U.S. and Iran to reopen the Strait of Hormuz. President Trump has posted that critics of the deal know nothing of the potential agreement. ABC's Ian Pannell in Tel Aviv.
5: There are some significant sticking points, not least what happens to Iran's highly enriched uranium. Remember that one of the main justifications for military action in the first place was to prevent Iran from having a nuclear weapon.
3: Expanding restrictions on travelers entering the U.S. due to the growing Ebola outbreak in Africa. ABC News medical correspondent Dr. Darian Sutton.
6: The contagiousness of Ebola really comes into direct when you come into direct contact with the bodily fluids of someone who is infected, and people are typically only contagious when they are symptomatic. Now, here's the problem. This is affecting communities that are in dire need. They're already facing a crisis in not only limitations in healthcare, but also access and preventative equipment, and that is what's leading to the speed of the spread in Ebola in Africa right now.
3: Good news from fire officials in Southern California saying the temperature of the chemical inside the damaged tank at an aircraft plant in Garden Grove is declining. Pressure has been released through a crack in the top, and there is no longer a threat of an explosion. ABC's Alex Stone in Los Angeles.
7: Crews with the Orange County Fire Authority working through the night to stop a massive chemical tank from exploding. This comes after a specialized team was able to get close enough to that 7,000-gallon tank full of hazardous liquid Saturday night, finding a crack. More than 50,000 residents evacuated.
3: If you're on the road between noon and 5 p.m. today, local time, returning from your Memorial Day trip, experts say it's going to be among the busiest periods of the entire weekend. You're listening to ABC News.
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3: A new warning about starting, stopping, and switching between weight loss drugs. ABC's Jacqueline Lee.
10: Wegovy and Ozempic were the most common drugs people started on and the most common ones people switched to. The study authors say switching may reflect doctors adjusting treatment as newer weight loss drugs become available. Additional studies found that stopping GLP-1 medications does result in weight gain and backsliding of healthy heart goals, including blood pressure, blood sugar, and other health measures.
3: A study published in JAMA Network Open say about 3 in 4 adults who start a GLP-1 drug for weight loss no longer take it within a year. Investigators in New Mexico believe they know more about last week's hazardous material situation that sent more than 24 people to the hospital.
11: Within minutes of walking into a house in the small town of Mountain Air, New Mexico, paramedics responding to a reported overdose noticed blurred vision and breathing trouble of their own. Carbon monoxide poisoning was a possibility, but now Dr. Steve McLaughlin of the University of New Mexico Medical Center says
12: fentanyl is particularly dangerous because it requires only a tiny, tiny amount to cause an overdose.
11: Three people died after ingesting opioids. 20 first responders needed treatment from exposure to the patients. Jim Ryan, ABC News.
3: The New York Knicks are one game away from sweeping the Eastern Finals. If they beat the Cleveland Cavaliers tonight, it will be their first trip to the NBA Finals in 27 years. Chuck Sievertson, ABC News.
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17: Navajo Nation is bordered by the Colorado River, yet the people who live there are prevented from using its waters. Now my tribe is fighting for water in the driest part of the United States, and these are their stories. From ABC News Radio, Reclaimed, the lifeblood of Navajo Nation. I'm Charlie Edsity. It was the end of February 2024 when the Navajo Water Rights Team made the announcement they had a settlement deal on the table. This surprised a lot of Navajo people. They had no idea that a deal was so close. The last time the Navajo Nation had been this near to settling their water rights in Arizona was over a decade ago, back when the attempt failed in 2012. And now, the same question remained. Would the people support this deal?
18: Well, let me be clear. We've always had to get it done. I mean, we just have to get it done. Because
17: the announcement may have caught some people off guard, but not Bita Becker. She's the chief legal counsel to the president and VP of the Navajo Nation and a citizen of the nation herself. She'd been working on this deal for a long time. She was in the conference rooms in Phoenix where the discussions had been simmering for years. But by the fall of 2023, things got real.
18: Yeah, I remember we invited somebody into one of the room once and he left saying, oh my God, it's so intense in there. But there's just so many interests. And I forget how many parties there are to the settlement, over 30. And so that's the hard part of it. The hard part of it is every interest walking out saying, yes, I got the best deal I could.
17: Those interests included the Navajo team, of course, and officials from the state and federal government. But they also included representatives from agricultural businesses, neighboring tribes, even local city governments. Everyone who had a say in Arizona's water needed to agree on how to share it. It was not easy to make a deal between that many people, especially when it comes to something as precious as water. But Bita knew her tribe depended on it, because without it, their development and really their future would continue to be held up. That's why it was so important to find a deal that everyone in that room could walk away from. If not happy, then at least satisfied. Compromises had to be made. That's how settlements work. If Bitta's team didn't leave the negotiations with a settlement deal, the only alternative was the litigation process that the tribe had started all the way back in the 70s. It would be decades more of waiting while families lived without water.
18: Yeah, it's tough, but I never doubted that we would get there. I just think that the hearts and minds are there. It's time. It's just time.
17: On that day in February, Bitta and her team announced that they had a proposed settlement. Now that the negotiations were over, the details could be shared publicly. She wanted people across the reservation to get up to speed on what the offer contained. But while Bitta and her team had months to come to terms with the deal and its compromises, the people of the Navajo Nation did not. And now another negotiation would take place, this time between the water rights team and the people of Navajo Nation. The tribe had waited 12 years for a deal, but if they don't like what's being offered, they could derail it. They could tell their council representatives to vote against it and protest like they did a decade ago. And if the council vote failed, it would be back to square one for the water rights team. From the moment the deal was announced, they had just a few months to convince people. This is an offer they should take. It's time. We'll be diving into the terms of the largest settlement ever offered to the tribe, and we'll see if the tribe can accept it.
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17: When I'm back on the reservation, there's only one radio station that I listen to. That's KTNN. And unlike so much of the media we consume from other outlets, KTNN is totally Navajo-centric.
20: Legislative District 6.
17: People get a lot of their news from KTNN, and some people only get their news there. Elders especially, and others who feel more comfortable with Navajo than English. 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
21: I have been on the radio now since I've last seen you, talking about this settlement.
17: This is Crystal Tule Cordova, the Navajo Nation's chief hydrologist. You heard her in the last episode at one of the public information meetings. She spoke about praying at the Colorado River confluence with her baby in her arms. For her, the grueling roadshow schedule didn't stop when the settlement proposal was announced in February. For the next few months, she was still out on the road 3 times a week, bringing her baby along. And every Wednesday night, she was also on the radio to help tell the people what the settlement contained in Navajo and in English. She would drive for hours across the reservation, often with her kids, to answer questions and ease concerns. Visiting chapter after chapter was a sacrifice for the whole family.
21: When you have kids in school, being able to take in considerations like, well, sorry, we're not going to be able to have a spring break this year because we're going to need to be at these chapters doing public education meetings. And I'm so grateful for my children who were able to keep themselves busy. I mean, literally, they knew the settlement details themselves. They know where the Colorado River is. They know that it's a binational system. And so they even know the tributaries.
17: Crystal's children know that in Arizona, the Colorado River flows along the western edge of the Navajo Reservation. The Little Colorado River also flows through the reservation in Arizona. More than half of the tribe's reservation lands and population are in the state. These facts are just simple geography, but they're also why this settlement is such a big deal. The other settlement attempts dealt with one river at a time, or left some water out to be determined at a later date. But this agreement, it could settle all of the tribe's rights in Arizona in one fell swoop. It also offered more federal support than any deals that had come before it. More, when reclaimed, the lifeblood of Navajo Nation continues.
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17: You're listening to a special presentation from ABC News, Reclaimed, the Lifeblood of Navajo Nation. I'm Charlie Edsity. So let's dive into what the proposed settlement actually said, what Crystal was trying to explain to people in those meetings, and what the council would be voting on. BITTA's team had negotiated fourth priority rights in the lower basin of the Colorado River. If you want to think of priority like a queue, this put the tribe behind some big farming interests and town governments in the state. Also, the Navajo would be entitled to all of one of the Colorado River's tributaries, the Little Colorado River. And the settlement would also formalize the tribe's rights to the underground aquifers. But at the meetings, Crystal wasn't just explaining how much water the tribe had negotiated for. She was trying to tell people about what could also come with the deal. Infrastructure. There's a total of 8 infrastructure projects that Crystal has been working on. If the settlement passed, planned water pipes and treatment plants would send water north to south, east to west, across the reservation. There are 110 districts of Navajo Nation, known as chapters. These infrastructure projects could positively impact almost half of them. Supporters of the settlement said that once they had access to water figured out, solutions to the tribe's other problems would follow. There would be more private investment and more businesses would be able to grow. Then they would see an improvement for the tribe's housing shortages, the lack of jobs, and young people leaving and not coming back. As part of the settlement negotiations, the federal government agreed to fund these ambitious infrastructure projects, but they aren't cheap.
21: It's $5 billion, and that's a lot of money.
17: But the Navajo would need to share that funding. Their neighboring tribes, the Southern Paiute and Hopi, were part of the settlement negotiations too.
21: That $5 billion is not just for the Navajo Nation. It's for all three tribes to build that infrastructure that they need to help close the clean water access gap in their communities.
17: Nonetheless, over half of the money was reserved for Navajo-only projects, and most of the rest was allocated to the big new pipeline. Without this settlement, the tribe might not have another shot at getting funding for big projects like this. But still, there's something about this settlement that makes some worried. What if the water they agree to live on isn't enough? What if the funding doesn't cover the amount of infrastructure needed to truly achieve a sustainable life for their people? And it's a real risk, since there isn't a second chance to negotiate. Once the council agreed to the terms of the settlement, there would be no going back. The settlement isn't perfect. Even the people who argued for it know that. They did get funding for huge infrastructure projects, but some say the settlement falls short of what the Navajo need. After all, the Navajo were the first occupants of the land, and they still weren't being offered first dibs on the water. BITTA and Crystal see this deal as an opportunity, but what about the people who see it only as a risk?
4: We're being strong-armed, essentially, into accepting a bad deal. And the deal is bad because we are not respected as human beings. Like, our lives are simply not worth as much as the lives of, like, the populations in a place like Phoenix or Los Angeles.
17: Melanie Yazzie is an assistant professor at the University of Minnesota Twin Cities. She saw the 2012 settlement get squashed by the grassroots movement. When she read the terms of the 2024 deal, it still fell short of what she felt her tribe deserved. Melanie knows the history of the Navajo fight for water rights. She knows that there are legal precedents on their side for them to have first priority on the water. And yet, she saw the Navajo accepting what she considers a poor compromise. And Melanie thought there was an obvious reason why. The Navajo didn't have the power to ask for something better. The tribe needed these projects to be completed. They couldn't wait anymore. Melanie thought this urgency forced the hand of the tribe's representatives to accept an unequal deal in the settlement negotiation.
4: You cannot get money from Congress for water development infrastructure within the reservation unless and until you settle your water rights. And that's how the law is structured. Is that fair or does that make sense is a question I'm asking because I understand the larger history of colonialism. No, it's not. You're essentially holding indigenous nations hostage. You're saying we're not going to give you money to improve the quality of life of your people, even though you're the first inhabitants of this land that we stole from you. We're not going to give you the money to do that until you settle your rights. And those rights that you're going to settle to this water are going to be minuscule. They're going to be a fraction of what you actually legally have a right to, legally and morally have a right to. And you're just going to have to deal with it in perpetuity.
17: Melanie remembers a Hualapai official describing how they felt after the tribe settled their claim to the Colorado River with Arizona a few years ago.
4: And that official, he said, we got the best of a bad deal. And I really think that that is a very good summary of the history of tribal water rights. We get the best of a bad deal, and it's legally binding, and we just have to live with it. On principle, given what I just outlined, I cannot accept it. I do not accept the best of a bad deal. Indigenous people should never have to accept the best of a bad deal.
17: Melanie wasn't the only one who wasn't happy with the settlement being offered. After the summary of the proposed deal was released by the tribal government in February, a grassroots group called the Diné Water Rights Coalition released a statement. The coalition thought the tribe should have first priority on the Colorado River rather than fourth. As for the Little Colorado River, they wanted the tribe's rights to be defined more clearly. They also wanted environmental protections for water, promises to control pollution from upstream on the Colorado River, and to conserve the Ice Age aquifers. Melanie and the coalition seemed to agree. The problem with the settlement is that it's intertwined with very Western concepts of the value of water.
4: Human beings are not on the top of the pyramid. We're not on the top of the food chain. We are a relative in, you know, a circle and a constellation of relatives and nations. And we also need to make sacrifices for the well-being and the good life and the livelihood of those other nations. And so this is where indigenous people are coming from. I would argue that many of the other parties to the Colorado River, all they see are the dollar signs that can be produced by that water.
17: Melanie believes that if the Colorado River was under the stewardship of indigenous people, they would be able to protect the river more against climate change and the greed of big business. For that to happen, Congress would have to transfer their power to the tribes, which she knows is unlikely.
4: Whether or not it's going to happen, I mean, I'm, you know, really skeptical, but I think indigenous people should be in charge. That's what I think. And that would really change everything. And I think it would guarantee the best outcome for everyone, for, as we say, for seven generations into the future.
17: A lot of Melanie's concerns are the same as they were 12 years ago, But her community's reaction is different this time around.
4: There is not the same kind of popular uprising, I would say, around this settlement as there was in 2012.
17: From the people I've spoken to, I've heard a variety of responses to the settlement. Resignation.

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6: If you are struggling with substance abuse, alcohol, pills, whatever it may be, first of all, it's nothing to be ashamed of. We know addiction is a brain disease, and we also know getting into recovery can be tough. Also, in case this helps, I want to tell you about a new study at a Harvard School of Public Health, which found that spiritual belief, the idea of a steady religious practice, had a protective effect from addiction. Experts we talked to told us there were probably a few reasons why this might be the case. Number one, excessive drug and alcohol use would not be the norm in a religious community, and people want to fit in. Two, a belief in a higher power provides people with hope and solace. Great foils for addiction. And three, and I think there's some merit to this, regular attendance in a faith community also provides connection. Just like in AA, camaraderie and social support is often what you need. I'm Dr. Sanjay Gupta, helping you live a better life.
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2: Here is your forecast on KNCO News Talk 830. Sunny with today's high in the low to mid 70s and a very light south wind. Going to be partly cloudy overnight, till low 45. We could see some scattered showers pop up during the day on Tuesday. Cooler with a high 62. A slight chance of rain Tuesday night down to 44. Rain and thunderstorms again Wednesday with a high in the mid-60s. For weather anytime, click on the Weather Center at KNCO.com. I'm meteorologist Ann Holliday on KNCO News Talk 830.
3: You're listening to a special presentation from ABC News. Reclaimed, the lifeblood of Navajo Nation. I'm Charlie Edsity.
4: So, the details of the deal were released in late February, and the council vote was scheduled for May. The pressure was on the water rights team to move quickly, but not too quickly. If they move too fast, they may lose the public information battle. Building trust takes time, and the water rights team needed people to understand and trust the deal they had been offered. If they tried to rush it, the community may react badly, but move too slowly, and the settlement risked being affected by a wider crisis. For the past two decades, the Colorado River has been in a mega drought. Unprecedented dry stretches make everyone nervous.
5: So as flows lessen, it's even more important that our legal rights are clearly laid out so that there's no question about how we fit into the overall system.
4: Bita Becker and the water rights team wanted to keep the process moving. They knew that drought made all of these conversations harder. And what if the settlement didn't pass a council vote? If the tribe waited another 12 years, no one knew how much worse it could be. So the water rights team had to move at just the right pace to give their settlement the best possible chance. But they wouldn't know if they'd done enough until the day of the vote.
6: Today we do have a special council session. Today is May 23rd, 2024. And we did call this meeting to order at 9:12 a.m.
4: The vote was on a Thursday. A quorum was called in the council chambers in Window Rock. The tribe's government buildings sit in a low cluster in the shadow of a huge natural rock formation, a 200-foot-high sandstone pinnacle with a hole carved into it by the elements.
7: I was there in the council chambers in Window Rock, Arizona, and how I felt then was very nervous.
4: While Crystal Tule Cordova stood in the chamber, she wondered if they'd done enough to convince people, or if this deal would crumble like the two proposed settlements before it.
7: Like, how are people going to vote? You just never know. I mean, you can make estimates based on comments of how people talk, but you just never know.
6: This legislation is final authority with Navajo Nation Council per Navajo Nation Council standing. Navajo Nation Council Rules of Order, Rule 9 legislation has been read into record by electronic voice recording.
4: The council chamber is round. It has a high platform at the front of the room where the speaker sits and 12 long benches in front of her, each with a pair of council delegates. Every desk was packed with the delegates' papers and belongings, and had three buttons. Those buttons are how the council votes. There's a big screen at the front of the room that shows all the delegates as squares on a grid. When the vote happens, their square will light up. Green for yes, yellow for abstain, red for no.
6: And we will put 2 minutes on the board for the vote. And they are both two-thirds legislation, so we require 16 votes, colleagues.
4: The council representatives weren't there to debate the settlement. That had been done across the reservation and in the chamber already. Everyone was there simply to vote on the Arizona settlement and a smaller New Mexico settlement. And they had to decide, were the terms of the settlement acceptable to them and the people they represented? After decades of waiting, it would come down to just 2 minutes of voting to decide the tribe's fate.
7: It was just interesting for the leaders that day just to say, okay, let's just get to voting.
4: Crystal was toward the back of the room, hoping for a sea of green squares to come up on the board in front of her. The speaker put a timer on the screen, ticking down from 2 minutes to allow all of the members to vote.
7: I was there with my parents. I was there with my daughter. And I mean, probably she was the youngest person in the room, just a few months old.
6: We have about 1 minute on the board.
4: The three generations of Thule's waited. Crystal's dad, Earl Thule, had passionately advocated for settlement, but it was Crystal's daughter's life and other young members of the Navajo Nation that would be most affected by what happened in the chamber that day.
6: Colleagues, we have about 23 seconds on the board. Thank you, colleagues. Time expired. And we have a final vote of 22 in favor, 0 opposed, with speaker not voting for both water rights settlements. Thank you very much, colleagues. Thank you for helping make history today, 25th Navajo Nation Council.
4: Of 24 delegates, there were 2 abstentions. They needed 16 yes votes. What they got was 22. The settlement passed in a landslide. For Crystal, her dad Earl, and Bitta Becker, this was the moment they had been waiting for.
7: Seeing all the lights light up in green was just like a very emotional moment.
5: And yeah, tears were definitely shed. I mean, you know, I've been with the nation since 2002. So how do you put 22 years into words? We have an employee who's been here 40 years. Imagine what he's seen and the emotional roller coaster. So yeah, it was a great day.
8: It felt really, really good.
4: Here's Earl Thule, a couple of months after the vote. He was sitting in his garden, just 20 miles from the council chamber. When he made the journey to watch this historic moment, Earl brought a sign with him, a slogan of support for the settlement.
8: Looking at and sitting in the council, we couldn't believe it. And I remember in sitting there, when that hearing was happening, I says, there was no protesters. I'm the only one with my sign outside the chambers.
4: Next up on Reclaimed, the Lifeblood of Navajo Nation, Earl Thule and the turning point for future generations of the tribe.
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4: You're listening to a special presentation from ABC News, Reclaimed, the Lifeblood of Navajo Nation. I'm Charlie Edsity. For Earl, the settlement marked a turning point for the tribe, a positive step toward a future in their homeland.
5: This is not for me. I've got more years behind me than I have ahead of me. I may not see that bucket of water, but my grandchildren will say. And it's the people who signed the treaty of 1868. This is a group of people that did not even know how to read or write, but they had prayer. They had faith. They had prayers and faith and songs. That's why we're here now. If they didn't sign that treaty, we wouldn't be here.
4: In the 1940s, a Navajo artist was commissioned to paint a mural on the council chamber's round walls. It's called The History and Progress of the Navajo Nation. It shows the journey of the tribe. It starts with traditional arts, people working on silversmithing and weaving. Then it depicts the genocidal march of Kit Carson and the signing of the 1868 treaty. The final panel, however, is more aspirational. It shows a schoolyard with Navajo children. It shows a young couple holding diplomas and a pipeline overflowing with clean, fresh water. This last panel is controversial because it was a hopeful view forward at the time it was painted. It suggested that conforming to colonial ideas would enrich the tribe. Instead, in many cases, the tribe has seen the opposite happen. Earl has seen the mural many times. He's looked at the overflowing water pipe and wondered if he would ever see that reality for his people.
5: Never in my life did I ever think that this would be. Somebody depicted that drawing, and we get to see the fruition of that. And I was just happy. I was just elated. And I just think that the people who signed a treaty, Article 7, basically saying that we were going to be farmers. And now we got 18 million acres. We can irrigate it, and we can be the breadbasket here in the Southwest. That's what I see. That irrigation of water flowing. I get to see this.
4: In his lifetime, Earl has seen his tribe transform. He came of age as the tribe grew their own power and advocated for their rights more and more. So for him, this vote is momentous. His people have created their own opportunity and then grabbed it with both hands. But there are familiar obstacles ahead. This settlement has been agreed to by everyone. The other water users in Arizona, the Navajo Council, even the Arizona state government. But it has one more hurdle to pass, the federal government. The government still holds decision-making power over the Navajo Nation, and it's not a small decision. The $5 billion price tag is the highest amount ever proposed in a tribal water rights settlement. If the government decides that the price is too high, the future of the settlement is unclear.
0: We can't tell our people that this is a sure deal because we don't, I mean, it's a large body of Congress. There's a lot of senators. There's a lot of House of Representatives. No one knows if the President of the United States, even if Congress passed this, will sign it into law.
4: Again, the tribe is back to waiting for the federal government to decide their fate. We can't move on and we can't go back. We're stuck once again, but that doesn't mean we give up. Kyle Lewis, the retired Marine I visited, knows this feeling well. He still hauls water for his family's ranch on the reservation.
6: Like it's 2024. We're still doing it. I'm about to go do it today. It doesn't stop, and it never stopped. Every single day for the past 130 years, like we've been doing that out there at Standing Horse.
4: Kyle's tired of waiting. He's tired of having his tribe's future dictated by the U.S. government. He says it keeps them in a vulnerable position.
6: I always go back to my kids. I have three kids, and they're all fairly young. And like my youngest son is six. I taught him how to tie his shoes this past year in kindergarten. And I made him do it. And I taught him, and I taught him. In mornings when he was tired, he didn't want to wear his other shoes, or he just slides them on. I'm like, no, wear that shoe, wear that shoe. And he was proud of it, and he did it. He tied it, and he was just very proud of his shoes. I don't think we have that type of ownership on the reservation because a lot of our money comes from trust fund that goes into the community, that comes from the U.S. government. It's not our money. We didn't earn that money. But now I believe us as a people are dependent on the government because they're tying our shoes for us every day, and we're not doing it.
4: Kyle doesn't want to wait for the government to give them money or infrastructure. He wants his tribe to be able to tie their own shoelaces. But the tribe's future is intertwined with the United States government, and that relationship is unlikely to change. We can't be self-sufficient if we don't control our lives here, and we don't have access to the basic necessities we need to thrive. So Kyle chooses to reclaim his power in a different way, by choosing not to focus his energy on the federal government at all.
6: When we blame the U.S. government, we basically are at their disposal, what they say and what they do, and we give up our power of choosing. Instead of blaming them and saying, oh, you did this, we give up our power by doing that.
4: To me, it seems like Kyle just has this total lack of belief that anything will change unless he does it himself. So while the tribe waits for the government to act, Kyle makes this choice to be a sovereign nation of one. He believes so strongly in this idea of self-determination that he's making his own plans for his family to thrive here. He'll make sure that his kids have a future in the place that he loves. He wants them to know the peace that he's found there, the sense of belonging, with or without the government's help. I don't doubt that my people will always live in their homeland. Our bond to this land is too strong. We've endured genocide to be here. We've asserted our sovereignty and found a way to rise in a system that tried to crush us. We will always have a future here. But only time will tell what kind of future that will be. If Kyle's kids will know a life with water or a life without.
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4: You're listening to a special presentation from ABC News, Reclaimed, the Lifeblood of Navajo Nation. I'm Charlie Edsity. For Earl, the settlement marked a turning point for the tribe, a positive step toward a future in their homeland.
5: This is not for me. I've got more years behind me than I have ahead of me. I may not see that bucket of water, but my grandchildren will say. And it's the people who signed the treaty of 1868. This is a group of people that did not even know how to read or write, but they had prayer. They had faith. They had prayers and faith and songs. That's why we're here now. If they didn't sign that treaty, we wouldn't be here.
4: In the 1940s, a Navajo artist was commissioned to paint a mural on the council chamber's round walls. It's called The History and Progress of the Navajo Nation. It shows the journey of the tribe. It starts with traditional arts, people working on silversmithing and weaving. Then it depicts the genocidal march of Kit Carson and the signing of the 1868 treaty. The final panel, however, is more aspirational. It shows a schoolyard with Navajo children. It shows a young couple holding diplomas and a pipeline overflowing with clean, fresh water. This last panel is controversial because it was a hopeful view forward at the time it was painted. It suggested that conforming to colonial ideas would enrich the tribe. Instead, in many cases, the tribe has seen the opposite happen. Earl has seen the mural many times. He's looked at the overflowing water pipe and wondered if he would ever see that reality for his people.
5: Never in my life did I ever think that this would be. Somebody depicted that drawing, and we get to see the fruition of that. And I was just happy. I was just elated. And I just think that the people who signed a treaty, Article 7, basically saying that we were going to be farmers. And now we got 18 million acres. We can irrigate it, and we can be the breadbasket here in the Southwest. That's what I see. That irrigation of water flowing. I get to see this.
4: In his lifetime, Earl has seen his tribe transform. He came of age as the tribe grew their own power and advocated for their rights more and more. So for him, this vote is momentous. His people have created their own opportunity and then grabbed it with both hands. But there are familiar obstacles ahead. This settlement has been agreed to by everyone. The other water users in Arizona, the Navajo Council, even the Arizona state government. But it has one more hurdle to pass. The federal government. The government still holds decision-making power over the Navajo Nation. And it's not a small decision. The $5 billion price tag is the highest amount ever proposed in a tribal water rights settlement. If the government decides that the price is too high, the future of the settlement is unclear.
0: We can't tell our people that this is a sure deal because we don't, I mean, it's a large body of Congress. There's a lot of senators. There's a lot of House of Representatives. No one knows if the President of the United States, even if Congress passed this, will sign it into law.
4: Again, the tribe is back to waiting for the federal government to decide their fate. We can't move on and we can't go back. We're stuck once again, but that doesn't mean we give up. Kyle Lewis, the retired Marine I visited, knows this feeling well. He still hauls water for his family's ranch on the reservation.
6: Like it's 2024. We're still doing it. I'm about to go do it today. It doesn't stop, and it never stopped every single day for the past 130 years. Like we've been doing that out there at Standing Horse.
4: Kyle's tired of waiting. He's tired of having his tribe's future dictated by the U.S. government. He says it keeps them in a vulnerable position.
6: I always go back to my kids. I have three kids, and they're all fairly young. Like my youngest son is six. I taught him how to tie his shoes this past year in kindergarten. And I made him do it. And I taught him, and I taught him. In mornings when he was tired, he wanted to wear his other shoes, or he just slides them on, like, no, wear that shoe, wear that shoe. And he was proud of it, and he did it. He tied it, and he was just very proud of his shoes.
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4: Navajo Nation is bordered by the Colorado River, yet the people who live there are prevented from using its waters. Now my tribe is fighting for water in the driest part of the United States, and these are their stories. From ABC News Radio, Reclaimed, the lifeblood of Navajo Nation. I'm Charlie Edsity. This story begins in a small town in Arizona with Kyle Lewis, just one of many fighting for a basic resource. I'm driving on the very edge of the Navajo Nation Reservation in Arizona. I-40 runs all the way along the southern boundary, right through the town of Winslow.
10: The one thing that people know about Winslow is the band The Eagles. So they have a line in one of their songs where he says,

0: For the people who live out here, and me, we know Winslow as a border town, even though it's not between countries or even between states. And for many heading onto the reservation, it's the last stop before home. I'm Charlie Edsidy. I'm a proud citizen of the Navajo Nation, or Diné. That's what we call ourselves. In our language, it translates to the people. Dinéfikeya is what we call our homeland. My mom grew up a few hours north of Winslow, right near the Four Corners, in a place called Isnas Pass, Arizona. She raised me near Phoenix, but I used to spend every summer on the res with my grandparents, helping them take care of the sheep. I live in Houston now, where I'm a journalist at KTRK. And that makes every journey back here even more special, because coming back to the reservation feels like just taking a deep breath and letting it go. About 20 miles outside of Winslow, I cross the invisible line of the reservation boundary, and something incredible happens. The sky darkens. Big droplets start to fall from the clouds. For the next 5 minutes or so, I can smell the rain and the dirt. I can smell all the desert plants, greasewood and sagebrush. The Navajo call this Nitsahalchin.
1: We're getting some good rain right now. It's great.
0: I can count on one hand the number of times I've seen it rain here, like really rain. This is dry country. These drops are sacred. Most of them will eventually find their way into the Colorado River and its tributaries, which surround the reservation. But the water may never find its way to the people here. This lack of access to water has been devastating to the Navajo people. But it didn't have to be this way. That's why I'm back here on the reservation to answer the question, how did the people who were here first end up last in line for water in the driest part of the United States?
1: I think I see the statue up on the, I think that's it, up on the hill.
0: As the rain clears, I see a large iron statue in the shape of a horse. The person I'm visiting, Kyle Lewis, told me to look out for this. You can't miss it, he said. I turn onto a bumpy dirt road and head for the nearest house. The house is one of a few in a cluster on a wide open patch of land that's surrounded by mesas. There are cows in a corral between the buildings and more that are roaming freely nearby.
2: Just turn around. We'll go right here in a loop and then we'll go over off to my my uncle's place first. He wants to talk to y'all.
0: Kyle is around 40. He's only recently moved back to his family's community, which is called Standing Horse, hence the statue. As we head to his uncle's place, he points out everyone else's houses. There are trailers and sheds and a few old vehicles scattered around. But then I see them, the big tanks. Each house has one. They're about 6 feet long and 4 feet wide, and each holds hundreds of gallons of water. These tanks are essential to surviving here. They provide each house with water for cooking, cleaning, showering, or flushing the toilet. And the thing is, every drop in those tanks has to be brought in. That means strapping a container to a pickup truck and then driving to the nearest water source, which for Kyle's family is around 30 minutes away. But other people travel much further. If you're lucky, it's a regulated source with clean water, but many are forced to rely on unregulated wells, which often are contaminated. At least a third of the Navajo Nation doesn't have guaranteed access to clean water. That's tens of thousands of people. And Kyle is one of them. He makes the journey to the communal water pump every day, more than once a day in the hot summer months, just to keep those tanks filled.
3: Sometimes, if it's really bad, if we haven't seen rain and none of our earth dams have filled up and our windmills dried up, we usually have to do 2 to 3 times a day.
0: The Navajo Reservation stretches from northwestern New Mexico to the Grand Canyon, from Flagstaff, Arizona, all the way up to the Utah border. Standing Horse is on the reservation, near its southern edge. Kyle's parents actually raised him off the res, about an hour and a half away, down near Flagstaff. He would still go to the ranch every weekend to help with the cattle when he was younger. It's where he considered home. But when he was a teenager, something took him away from it all. He did 3 tours in Iraq and came back to the U.S., where he was stationed in California. But then he saw all his buddies re-enlisting.
3: All right, cool. I'll re-enlist too.
0: The war in Afghanistan was just getting started, so Kyle ended up being deployed there. Being in the Marines made him think differently about his life on the reservation. At one point, each of the Marines was asked to do a presentation to tell a story about themselves and their lives back home. Kyle talked about Standing Horse, about how there was no water, and how they had to haul everything they needed just to survive there. His fellow Marines had no idea. In some of the places Kyle was stationed in the Middle East and Africa, he came to a realization that people lived pretty much the same way there as he did at Standing Horse.
1: More, when reclaimed, the lifeblood of Navajo Nation continues.
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9: NIMBY, not in my backyard. This was the cry at the Planning Commission hearing that was recently held to hear the merits of my Hidden Grove project proposed for Cedar Ridge area. Hi, this is Jerry Serino. I left after graduation in 1964, and so did most of my classmates. Think of our wonderful children as simply a business model for a moment. Our kids are born, we love them, we feed them and clothe them, we send them to school. It costs a great deal to teach, protect, and transport them and care for them and cover all of their needs. And then, when they are of an age to produce and become an asset to the community, after graduation, we immediately export the majority of them to some other community to receive the benefits. That's a bad business model, and we have been doing it for decades. It would be bad enough if these were widgets. They're not. They're members of families broken up by the lack of opportunity. We can do better. Young people returning home face a monumental uphill battle. They are priced out of homes and a future here in Nevada County. Their challenges are much more difficult than it was for us. To combat the high cost of living, so many more young people are becoming entrepreneurs, starting businesses. We need to bring them home. This is the purpose and function of Hidden Grove, a live-work-play community in Cedar Ridge. 3 attractive 2-story buildings, living upstairs and a legal workspace downstairs, and a beautiful park. The types of businesses are strictly controlled by the county to have a low impact on the neighborhood, to control potential noise, work hours, low traffic, and any other potential disruption to the Cedar Ridge area. Where is the quality of life when your children are forced to leave and there is little for them to return to and enjoy the life we have? Is that not selfish? Oh, we like the kids and all, and it's not a bad project. We just don't want them in our backyard.
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0: 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I'm Charlie Edsity.
16: On his last deployment, Kyle was stationed in Germany. By then, he'd spent 2 decades in the military and had 3 kids. All of them were getting used to life there. Kyle considered staying permanently, but a death in the family changed his mind.
3: My father passed away 2 years ago, and I just kind of knew that it was time for me to come home. But I was just living the life, traveling, you know, deploying, having a good time, being a Marine, and I just kind of didn't realize that people were living their lives too back home until I came home for my father's funeral and just realized that, man, everybody's getting older. I need to come home.
16: The elders he'd grown up helping haul water were still doing it, but now they were in their 70s and 80s. Kyle officially retired from the Army and settled down to help haul water and take care of livestock full time. A prodigal son returning is a big deal for Kyle's family. So many people leave the reservation and don't return. One person who was really glad to see Kyle was his uncle, Tommy Lewis.
17: Have a seat.
18: Thank you.
17: So you guys know where you're at?
18: Standing horse. Nebekeya.
17: Nebekeya.
16: Like Kyle, Uncle Tommy is also retired. He was the president of a college in the Pacific Northwest. But like a lot of Navajo people, he always felt the call of home. Kyle told me that when Tommy was a child, all the other kids went running outside to play. But Tommy, he stayed in with the elders, absorbing all the family stories. Now Tommy is an elder himself, but he still makes the journey to get water.
19: So tomorrow I'll probably have to haul water to Winslow. I'm 70 years old now. I had a lot of energy way back. When I hauled water Friday at the end of the day, you know, I was tired.
16: The water the family hauls for the livestock and the household are from the same source, which Tommy says is not always safe to use. Back when Uncle Tommy was a kid, the family didn't use the public water pumps. They relied on groundwater in the area.
19: So there's a water well about maybe 3 miles east of here called Totokonja. And I had an uncle, his name was Billy Yellowhair. He had a wagon.
16: Tommy remembers his uncle standing in a horse-drawn wagon waiting for him. Tommy would hop in, his uncle would whip the horses, and off they would go to the well, where there was no pump system. Everything had to be done by hand.
19: So we had a 5-gallon bucket. You put a rope on it, you dip it in there. Boy, it was tough bringing it up. One bucket full at a time. There's a barrel here. You fill it up. 10 times would fill up a barrel.
16: Over and over again, Tommy would fill the bucket to fill the barrel. They would then load it into the back of the wagon and haul it 3 miles home.
19: The problem with the water was real salty. When we brought it home, boy, we just had to close our eyes and take a deep breath and swallow it. There's no other water.
16: Tommy and Kyle's family live on the reservation, but they're just 4 miles from the boundary line. And those 4 miles make all the difference between having water and not. The reason for this disparity begins with decisions made, in some cases, over 150 years ago. To understand those decisions, we have to go back to the era of Western expansion, of manifest destiny. That's the idea that white settlers were preordained to rule over the western part of North America. When I was a kid, I remember hearing stories about this time. It was something all of us, me, my sister, my cousins, learned through family stories, not in history books. To a lot of people, the names I'm about to talk about are obscure. They're footnotes in U.S. history. But to us, they were men responsible for years of torment and misery. The first name, Brigadier General James H. Carleton. Back in the mid-1800s, Carleton was put in charge of the federal government's relationship with indigenous people in the Western Territories. Some historians say Carleton was angry that he had been passed over for a position in the Union Army when they were fighting the Confederates in the East. So he decided to make a war of his own in the West. He provoked the tribes by attacking them, one by one. When they retaliated, he used their violence as evidence. He said they had to be tamed once and for all, and that included the Navajo. He sent a deputy to round up the tribe. That's the second name I want you to remember, Kit Carson. For some, Carson is viewed as an American hero, but for Dene, he became the face of a very dark time in our history. Carson and Carleton's mission was to force the Navajo to surrender, to leave their ancestral homelands and travel to Fort Sumner in present-day New Mexico. There, they would be allocated new lands and a new way of life. Many Navajo hid from Carson and his soldiers and retreated further into the canyons. So Carson tried to make it impossible for them to stay. He burned their homes and crops, destroyed their irrigation systems, and even poisoned their water. He starved them out of their own lands. All of this led to what we call the Long Walk. Tommy says his and Kyle's relatives were part of the group that was forced from their home and marched east towards New Mexico.
19: Our great-grandma, the one that used to live here, her mom was one of those that got driven.
16: As the story goes, Tommy's great-grandma starts lagging behind the group. A soldier riding a horse takes pity on her, this young, tired girl. He says, "Climb up here with me for a while." So she does, and they ride along for a bit until the soldier takes a break under a juniper tree And according to the family lore, he takes a branch from the tree and shaves it down to a point.
19: Then he started cleaning his earwax.
16: So the soldier's sitting there, branch in his ear. All the while, great-grandma is still on the back of the horse, thinking.
19: What does this mean? Can I survive? So just instantly, she got this energy. The sharp end was pointed toward his ear. And she went around and hit that stick with her palm.
16: She kills the soldier in the first ear-cleaning murder I've ever heard of. She takes the reins and quietly, so as not to alert the other soldiers, turns the horse around and heads back the way she came. This one moment changed the course of the family's history. If Tommy's great-grandmother had continued on the long walk, the family tree could have ended with her. According to the National Institutes of Health, an estimated 8,500 Navajo were marched by U.S. soldiers to Fort Sumner, some traveling hundreds of miles. Many who were too old or too sick, even too young, were killed or died on the way. The Navajo who made it to eastern New Mexico were put into an internment camp called Bosque Redondo. There, the tribes were told to renounce their traditional ways of life and assimilate into white settler lifestyles. They were prohibited from performing their traditional songs, stories, and ceremonies. Many tried to escape. For those that couldn't, life was extremely difficult. Rations that were promised never materialized, and the first year's harvest was decimated by pests. After surviving the long walk, thousands would die at Bosque Redondo of malnutrition and disease, of being forced to live in horrific conditions, of having their spirits weakened. We call this genocide Quelde. The long walk and the internment at Bosque Redondo was a disaster. After 5 long years, the federal government realized it too. But the government's next step would lock the Navajo into a bad deal, one the tribe is still unraveling today.
1: Reclaimed, the lifeblood of Navajo Nation will return in a moment.
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2: You're listening to a special presentation from ABC News. Reclaimed, the lifeblood of Navajo Nation. I'm Charlie Edsity. In 1868, 5 years since the Long Walk began, the U.S. government sent officers to take over command of Bosque Redondo and make a plan for the remaining prisoners. Finally, the Navajo had the opportunity to negotiate for their freedom.
3: Diné is like how we call ourselves in our own language. Navajo is a word that was ascribed to us back in, I think, as early as the 16th century by the Spanish.
2: Andrew Curley is a professor at the University of Arizona, but he talks more like a student activist. He studied the relationship between colonial powers and indigenous communities, including his own.
3: So when the U.S. government signed a treaty with our ancestors in 1868, they said this is a treaty between the United States of America and the Navajo Band of Indians.
2: The treaty called the land a, quote, permanent home that is designed to induce Indians leading a nomadic life or engaged in war to stop, to settle peacefully. The Navajo signed. It bound the Navajo to a life of farming and schools that would anglicize their children. But it was the only deal on the table, unless they wanted to be sent to Oklahoma. The Navajo returned to a sliver of their former lands, which were now called a reservation.
3: A reservation is a land status. These are places where Native nations can exercise social life to a degree that the United States allows. It's very controlled. The laws are very constricting. And the land status technically is owned by the federal government.
2: The one thing the treaty did not cover? Water. The government promised the Navajo Nation a permanent homeland, but it had made no promises about a key building block of actually living there. The government's refusal to help secure their access to water, it's that restricted the future of a tribe trying to thrive in the Southwest. By the time the Navajo returned to their homeland, it had a very different feeling than how they had left it. And around them, things were changing as wagons and trains carried new settlers to the western states. While the Navajo tried to adapt to the new rules and boundaries from their federal landlords, new cities were springing up across the west, from Phoenix to Los Angeles to Salt Lake City. And soon the Navajo would discover just how far these new settlers would go to ensure their own success. The Colorado River begins in the Rocky Mountains and ends all the way down in the Gulf of California. The river basin is huge. It covers 7 states: Wyoming, Colorado, Utah, New Mexico, Nevada, Arizona, and California. It also includes a part of Mexico. California was an older, more established state than the others on the river's course, and it had a big population. So, California was poised to stake a huge claim on the Colorado River's waters. The states further upstream were nervous. They feared that all the water would be claimed by California long before their economies would even have a chance to grow. They would be forced to watch the river go right by them, bringing economic success to California, all because of this system of first dibs. So all 7 basin states came up with a solution. They agreed that they would split the river up so that no single state could claim all the water for themselves. They created their own agreement, known as the Colorado River Compact.
3: The compact is negotiated in 1922 in a place called Bishop's Lodge, north of Santa Fe.
2: This negotiation created more conceptual lines on the map, more boundaries and shapes hashed out in a meeting room.
3: There's this point in the river that's historically a landing spot. It's up in the canyon region of the river, a place called Lee's Ferry. So we'll just divide the river here in half. We'll call this everything south of here, lower basin, everything north of here, upper basin.
2: Lee's Ferry is in Arizona, on the western Navajo Reservation boundary line. The compact signers have an estimate of just how much water flows down the river, 18 million acre feet. An acre feet, by the way, is just a way to measure huge quantities of water. 1 acre foot is 326,000 gallons, or enough to cover a football field with a foot of water. So they say, okay, everything north of Lee's Ferry gets 7.5 million acre feet, and everything below gets 7.5 million acre feet too. That leaves about 3 million acre feet, a little buffer, because that's just good planning.
3: And what do we do with tribes? You know, that becomes a question. And they're like, well, we'll put an Indian clause in here, which says nothing, actually. It really doesn't tell you much. It says nothing in this agreement will prevent the federal government from fulfilling its treaty obligations to tribes.
2: Because looking after the tribes was the federal government's job, the individual states in the compact washed their hands of the whole Indian question. There was one other important flaw in the compact language. The 18 million acre feet they thought was coming down the river was off, very off. It was actually closer to 14.8 million. So that 3 million acre feet buffer wasn't there. The river was over allocated right from the beginning, and it's only gotten worse since. To this day, the Navajo Nation has no guaranteed share of any water from the main part of the Colorado River, even though it borders the northwest edge of the reservation. What this means is the tribe has been stuck in the past. So as the western states like Arizona and New Mexico grew, they could create water infrastructure for their citizens. They built pipelines to bring water into dry parts of the state. They built sewer systems and plumbing for individual homes, water treatment plants to provide their citizens with clean water. Huge infrastructure projects backed by the federal government helped their economies grow, and their populations did too. So they could build more infrastructure, more houses, more pipes, more water brought directly to the faucet. For a third of the Navajo Nation, these crucial parts of everyday life are missing. Tens of thousands of people still use outhouses. They boil water on the stove just to bathe. Without rights to the river, they are forced to rely on scarce streams and groundwater on the reservation for all their needs. These sources are particularly vulnerable to drought, so sometimes there simply isn't water there, even if you have a pipeline to carry it. These essential things that the rest of the country takes for granted are missing here. And for those most vulnerable, it doesn't take much for the lack of infrastructure to turn deadly. Find out what happens when Reclaimed continues.
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8: 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I'm Charlie Edsity.
12: COVID-19 has ravaged the Navajo Nation.
13: The Native American territory now has the highest per capita rate of infection in the country.
12: Over 700 deaths since March, with 77 communities facing uncontrolled spread.
2: As the COVID-19 virus spread across the country in 2020, it hit the Navajo Nation disproportionately hard. It was such a scary time to be away from my family. My grandmother was 95 years old at the time, and we were terrified that she would get it. I just remember being so stunned at how quickly it was spreading in the community. While everyone was being advised to wash their hands for at least 20 seconds, there was a growing awareness about the people who couldn't do that. It was a wake-up call about water. Many of the people who died from COVID were the vulnerable, the elders in the community. This was an especially profound loss because they're often the keepers of the oral histories of the family. Kyle is surrounded by his elders here at Standing Horse, and he's working on plans to make their lives a little easier in the future. What he wants to do is capture the rain from those rare, beautiful days like the day I visited by installing earth dams to bank up all the water. His livestock could drink it, and there would be fewer hauling trips for the whole family.
14: That's my goal probably here in the next 2-3 years to get to that point down the hill. So we'll see.
15: So basically the solution would have to be created by you, not the tribe, the federal government. It's all on you.
14: We don't rely on the federal government. You drive around the reservation, you see a lot of abandoned houses. And I thought about it when I came back was, you look around here, like, you're not going to see a lot of young people 15, 20 years from now. Like, what is this land going to look like? Who's going to be living here? Who's going to be gone? Are these going to be abandoned houses like our old house over there? You know, that's something that I didn't want, because my childhood was great, but I don't remember a lot of the bad. I remember all the fun times I had here. And that's kind of what I want to pass on to my kids.
2: Kyle works from morning until night. There's always something to do. Repairing a fence, checking on a stray cow, and of course, the relentless water trips. He knows it's not an appealing offer for future generations. The treaty calls the reservation a permanent homeland. But if everyone leaves, what is it then? An empty house? Like the ones Kyle sees by the side of the road?
15: Okay, Graves.
2: There's one last chore Kyle has to do today. He has to fill up the tanks.
16: We're going off to the Winslow Water Treatment Plant, about 30 miles away from here.
2: We're heading back down the road that we came up on, back to the border town of Winslow. When his kids are here, they are the ones usually in the front of the truck.
15: Is the eventual hope that maybe one day they'll be living out here, maybe raising cattle and helping out the family?
16: Yeah, I think so. My oldest understands that, and he's accepted it, and that's what he wants to do in life. At 11 years old, but I told him, like, you know, you need the experience and figure out what you're going to do. I'm not telling you to come out here, but this is always will be home for you, and I'll maintain it for as long as I can until we're ready to move on. But that is the goal. I think that is the dream, and I think that has always been the dream for all my family out here, was to carry this on, to make sure that our family was taken care of.
2: Kyle drives the 30 minutes to Winslow and then weaves his way through the back roads until we reach the water treatment plant. And it kind of looks like a gas pump with a thick hose that dangles 6 feet from the ground. Kyle jumps up on the truck and gives me the briefest lesson in water hauling.
15: I should not touch this valve, right?
16: Yeah.
15: Don't. That will spill all of it.
16: Yeah, it's turned off now. It's pretty rough.
15: Okay.
16: It's not too bad. Like, Aiden kind of hangs onto it for dear life, but he kind of exaggerates too much. It's not too bad.
15: I'm a little scared.
2: Kyle attempts to pay with his card at the machine.
16: I'm trying to get the thing started now. So this one gives us a hard time.
2: Every time he swipes his card, the tiny screen says, try again. He swipes.
16: So if this goes down, then it causes an issue.
2: And swipes and swipes.
15: So now that you've driven all the way over here and you can't get the card reader to work, your level of frustration is at what level right now?
16: I think my mindset is already thinking about tomorrow. So now, whatever I had planned for tomorrow that I wanted to do, I'm going to have to come out here first thing in the morning and get water.
15: So what's the plan if it still doesn't work tomorrow?
16: I don't know.
2: Kyle proposes an idea. We're going to head to the gas station nearby and get a soda. Then we'll come back and try again. When your daily life depends on these systems outside of your control, sometimes there's no choice but to take a beat and try again. But as we're about to drive away, another truck pulls up. They swipe their card in the machine.
16: I think it worked. Yeah, it worked. Let's try it after them.
2: When they leave, we give it another go.
16: Oh, it worked.
2: Finally, it worked. I climb back up and hold the hose while I watch the water shoot into the tank.
15: Oh my gosh, yeah, you can feel it. It's like moving. Okay, I was like, don't let it overflow on me.
2: Filling both tanks takes less than 15 minutes and is under $5. But when you add the cost of Kyle's truck maintenance and gas, it's a lot more expensive than a municipal water system. By some estimates, Navajo citizens pay 71 times more for their water than the average American. And then there's the time it all takes. The whole hauling trip will take around an hour and a half. Kyle usually rewards his other helpers.
16: Me and my kids, we have a tradition. As soon as we're done here, we usually go to the store and get ice cream and grab all our snacks, and then we drive back. And we have a lot of people who travel, who stop off the 40, and like they'll ask us, like, what are you hauling water for our life?
2: Kyle drives off, making the return trip he knows so well. But I keep thinking about the last thing he said. The Navajo Nation is the largest tribe in the United States. The reservation is the size of West Virginia, with 165,000 citizens living here. There's 400,000 tribal members in total, scattered around the country. Yet still, a century after the Colorado Compact excluded us, most Americans don't even know there's a fight going on. A fight to secure our future. A fight to have something to pass on to the next generation.
8: I'm Charlie Etzidi, and this has been a special presentation from ABC News Radio, Reclaimed, the lifeblood of Navajo Nation.

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2: From ABC News, I'm Chuck Sievertson. President Trump has laid a wreath at the Tomb of the Unknowns at Arlington National Cemetery and praised the nation's war dead.
3: They've not just made the ultimate sacrifice, they've offered the ultimate proof that we Americans do indeed love liberty. We do cherish the self-government given to us by our forefathers. We do believe with all our souls in the mission that God has given to America.
2: Reports of some progress, but no deal yet between the U.S. and Iran to reopen the Strait of Hormuz. The U.S. demanding Iran hand over its enriched uranium. ABC's Ian Pannell in Tel Aviv.
4: I think, actually, Iranian and Trump administration officials are, to some extent, singing from the same hymn sheet, in that they're saying, look, there has been agreement on a number of issues, and that things are proceeding well. So if you want to examine the mood music, if you like, then yes, things look better than they did.
2: Welcome news for tens of thousands evacuated in Orange County, California, but not all of them can go home yet. Fire officials say a crew has lowered the risk of a major explosion at a damaged toxic chemical tank at an aircraft plant in Garden Grove. ABC's Alex Stone in Cyprus.
5: Doesn't mean that there are no threats around any longer of vapor or of leak or a much smaller explosion, but things are looking a whole lot better here right now. They hope to get the evacuation perimeter down a bit in the next couple of hours. It remains in place right now.
2: Small plane collided with a paraglider over Austria, shredding the pilot's parachute, forcing her to deploy her reserve chute. ABC's Will Reeve.
6: Tracking data shows Sabrina's flight over the mountains, capturing the moment she suddenly fell out of the sky, dropping 2,000 feet in 2 minutes. Sabrina later writing, I actually still can't believe that I'm sitting here typing this, and that aside from a few nasty bruises and some general contusions, absolutely nothing happened.
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2: Here's how holiday travel's grown. The TSA says it will screen more than 18 million people between this past Thursday and this Wednesday. ABC's Rena Roy.
9: There's also record-breaking numbers on the roads. We're talking about more than 39 million people who are expected to drive to and from their destinations. You can imagine it's going to get really busy out there. For your trip home today, experts say if you are on the road between noon and 5, expect to hit some heavy traffic. It'll be among the busiest periods of this entire weekend, so your best bet is to leave later in the evening.
2: Tourists and locals sweating in Paris. It was a 91-degree high today, record-breaking, unusually warm May. many people sunbathing or sheltering in the shade. Speaking out about artificial intelligence from a spiritual and moral point of view, ABC's Tom Sufi Burridge.
10: A warning to us all about some of the disruptive effects of AI. The Pope making his declaration at the Vatican this morning in his first papal encyclical, a type of open letter. Leo setting out his desire to protect human dignity and guard against fake info and explicit content in an age when technology threatens to replace so many jobs and other roles in society. Pope Leo writing, quote, "We are truly experiencing an eclipse of the sense of what it means to be human," and warning of, quote, "the unbridled promotion and implementation of technology at the expense of human dignity."
2: Pope Leo today has also made a historic apology for the Vatican's role in legitimizing slavery, for having failed to condemn it for centuries, calling it a wound in Christian memory. Chuck Sievertson, ABC News.
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15: Navajo Nation is bordered by the Colorado River, yet the people who live there are prevented from using its waters. Now my tribe is fighting for water in the driest part of the United States, and these are their stories. From ABC News Radio, Reclaimed, the lifeblood of Navajo Nation. I'm Charlie Edsity. It's February 2024. A winter storm has just blown clean through Arizona, blanketing the ground with snow from Phoenix all the way up to Flagstaff. But in the reservation town of Loup, that hasn't stopped people from piling into their local town hall.
16: Thank you, everyone. I see more folks are coming in and joining us. I really love it. I love a packed house. If you haven't signed in already, please do so. There are
15: around 30 people in this hall, most in winter boots and big overcoats, and they sit under some really harsh fluorescent lighting in rows of yellow chairs facing a small platform. They're mostly older, but there are some younger faces, too. Everyone is here to talk about Navajo water rights.
16: I like to say that we've been on a Navajo water rights tour. We've hit several communities already. We started in Winter Rock and went to Ganado. After that, we were in Chinle.
15: Up on the platform, two men in suits are getting ready to speak. They're lawyers working for the Navajo Nation. And they're here to tell the crowd about the work that they've been doing to secure water rights for the Navajo people.
17: My clan is Sendrikin, and I'm born for the Hawaiian people. So it's fun to think of a Hawaiian and a Navajo finding
18: each other. Is your mic on?
17: Let me try. Hello.
18: Yeah.
17: I'm not used to using a mic, but thank you. So my father came out here.
15: For decades, the Navajo tribe has been pursuing two avenues to get water rights. The first is litigation. The tribe started filing lawsuits a long time ago. The first one back in the 1970s to assert their rights and to force the states to recognize those rights. The second avenue is settlement, where the tribe, states, the federal government, and other parties mutually agree on how much water the tribe should get. Reaching a settlement would not only avoid a lengthy court battle, It also comes with some funding for infrastructure, but it does have a cost. Any agreement will come with conditions and compromise from the tribe. The tribe is pursuing both options at the same time. Two tracks that both lead to water rights in very different ways. Both litigation and settlement are a far cry from where the tribe started, without a seat at the table at all.
17: Other tribes were given water rights years ago. We were left out. We asked the federal government, stand up for us, and they did not. So we need to stand up for ourselves.
15: The lawyers are here now because they are trying to work out a settlement deal in the state of Arizona. The negotiations have been going on for years. The people who have battled the weather to hear what these lawyers have to say, many of them are walking in already angry. Their anger is directed at the federal government and the states around them too. But it's also directed at the lawyers right in front of them. There have been three significant attempts at settlement in the past few decades. The Navajo people have seen proposed settlements come and go and gotten no closer to having the access to water that the rest of the country enjoys. Each of these previous deals has bred even deeper mistrust among the citizens of the Navajo Nation. They're skeptical of the tribal government's ability to represent their interests and are wary of even their own lawyers. There's something you have to know about the process of settling water claims. It takes a long time. That's because to settle, all the water users in a state have to come to an agreement on how much water the tribe is entitled to. And the tribe has to make a deal in each of its neighboring states individually. Since the Navajo Reservation borders four states, that makes the entire process piecemeal and frustratingly slow. That means the stakes of a deal going through or not are high, and the conversations around these deals are often tense. We're going to talk about how the water rights process leaves some Navajo citizens feeling marginalized, sometimes by their own leadership. Let's start with settlement number one. In 2005, the tribe was offered a deal to settle their claims on the San Juan River, but only by the state of New Mexico. That settlement offered the Navajo rights to develop farms on the New Mexico side of the reservation. But there were conditions.
19: We said we will waive certain kinds of claims. We will not use water in certain kinds of activities. We will have a limit on municipal and industrial usage.
15: Andrew Curley is a social studies professor at the University of Arizona. His research focuses on these kinds of relationships between tribes and their neighboring state governments. He says he's seen a pattern emerging in these settlements. Tribes get too little and they give up too much. The 2005 settlement limited the tribe's chance to claim any more water in the future. What they agreed to would be it forever.
19: So I was there, actually. I was in the council gallery when the first settlement was passed through the Navajo Council. And it was a quick decision. It was very surprising for me that we were making that kind of like long forever claims to water.
15: Nonetheless, the Navajo Nation voted yes. The tribe's 2005 deal with the state of New Mexico gave them rights to 600,000 acre feet of water. And because they went down the settlement route rather than litigation, it also came with funding for a pipeline project. So that's settlement attempt number one. And it was huge, but it barely scratched the surface of the water the tribe needed, and they'd had to make compromises that stung. Also, the Navajo Nation still had no water rights in the state where the majority of its land is, Arizona. So in 2010, the Navajo Nation began settlement attempt number two with Arizona.
19: It was an agreement for both the Little Colorado River and the Colorado River, like anything that hits the reservation from the Little Colorado River, you can do whatever you want with it. You get rights to the N aquifer and the C aquifer.
15: John Kyle, Arizona's former Republican senator, was a big part of these negotiations. Senator Kyle says he saw his role as a facilitator, and he hoped that the parties involved would be able to work out a deal that he could take to Congress for approval. The Navajo Nation Council voted on it, and it passed. But there was a hitch. Coming up...
19: It was never brought into Congress because the price tag was too expensive.
15: When Reclaimed, the lifeblood of Navajo Nation continues.
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15: You're listening to a special presentation from ABC News, Reclaimed, the Lifeblood of Navajo Nation. I'm Charlie Edsity. After the Navajo Nation Council voted on the settlement and it passed, Andrew Curley said there was one problem.
19: At that time, that passed the Navajo Council, and then it passed the Hopi tribe. So those are the two main actors. And then it was never brought into Congress because the price tag was too expensive.
15: So now the settlement had to go back to the negotiating table to be rehashed. That's how settlement attempt number two failed, and settlement number three emerged. And this is the big one. The one that's still fresh in many people's minds to this day. Because in many ways, settlement number three had very similar terms to settlement number two. Only this time, there was a price tag Senator Kyle felt he could actually take to Congress for approval. After months of renegotiating with the Navajo tribe, Senator Kyle introduced the proposed settlement number three into Congress in February 2012. Melanie Yazzie, now an assistant professor of Indian Studies at the University of Minnesota Twin Cities, was a student at the time.
1: I was in my fourth year as a PhD student at the University of New Mexico in Albuquerque. And I was on Facebook, because Facebook was a thing in 2012. I saw all these posts from Navajo people that I was friends with about this water settlement. It was called the Little Colorado River. The Navajo Hopi Little Colorado River Water Settlement.
15: Something about this settlement made Melanie sit up and take notice. From Facebook, she learned that the settlement hadn't yet been voted on and that the Navajo Nation were holding public information meetings across the reservation to educate the public on what the settlement contained. Like Professor Andrew Curley, Melanie saw something worrying about the way that these settlements were being made. This deal in 2012 was the result of months of negotiations, but by the time the public information sessions were happening, many people felt that their opinions were not being heard, that the decisions were already made above their heads. And once the deal was signed, there was no going back.
1: The way that the law works around water settlements for Indigenous nations, tribal water rights, once you sign on that dotted line, that settlement acts in perpetuity, meaning you can never again renegotiate any other amount or access to that water from that point forward.
15: Melanie kept attending the public information meetings, finding like-minded people that also shared her concerns. Since the Colorado River Compact was signed, the citizens of the Navajo Nation have watched as the states around them grew richer and more comfortable. They fought so hard for sovereignty to determine their own fate, and instead watched their tribal government continue to make deals that benefited outsiders more than their own people. This is how water rights settlements discussions became about more than just water, because in the 2012 negotiations, the tribe's government had agreed to a swap. In return for some of their water rights, they had agreed to a renewal of coal mine leases on their land for another 30 years. That's why protest meetings had sprung up all over the reservation. Environmental activists were afraid of the damage coal mining would cause, and they wanted to make sure their concerns were heard before it was too late. The people had started to turn against settlement number 3, and it wasn't long before they made their feelings known to the dealmakers. In April of 2012, 2 months after he introduced his bill to Congress, Senator Kyle called a meeting between him, Senator John McCain, who was also involved in the deal, and Navajo tribal leadership. It was set to take place in a reservation town called Tuba City. It was supposed to be a private meeting in a hotel restaurant, but word got out. In the parking lot, a large crowd of Navajo people had gathered. They didn't want the coal mine leases renewed. They didn't want to give up their future claims to water. They didn't want this settlement. A lot of people had shown up, many from grassroots environmental movements, to make their voices heard against the settlement. It's important to remember, this crowd doesn't represent everyone. There were lots of people who were pro-settlement. The lawyer for the Navajo Nation at the time, Stanley Pollack, was one of them. He said that while the settlement wasn't perfect, if it wasn't passed, the Navajo's only option would be waiting for litigation. The Navajo Council vote was on July 5th, 2012. After debating for hours, the votes reflected just how much the protests and skepticism had swayed council members. It was 6 votes for and 15 against. The settlement was rejected. Senator Kyle told us that the reception of the crowd outside of the meeting was what convinced him that the pressure on the tribal government was too great for the legislation to have moved forward, much to his regret. He felt that settlement number 3 was a good deal for all parties, and that it was, quote, a great disappointment that we failed. It's been 12 years, and now the lawyers are back in the negotiating room with Arizona. Because of the way previous attempts at settlements have gone, water lawyers today know this much. For any settlement to succeed, they need the support of the people.
17: So, next slide.
15: That's why they're on this water rights education tour. The lawyers are stuck between a rock and a hard place. On one side, they're fighting the state of Arizona to get a good deal. On the other, they're trying to convince their own citizens that they know what a good deal looks like. But what is a good deal? From the lawyer's perspective, it isn't litigation. They see it as costly, time-consuming, and a gamble. They'd be at the mercy of a judge to award them their water rights. But a settlement? That seemed like a better deal to them. They know about the compromises involved, but they also know it would be faster and come with some amount of funding for infrastructure. In their presentation at the town hall, it's clear they have a favorite.
17: As an attorney, you're supposed to be there for the best interest of your clients. So I am telling you, in the work that we do for the best interest of the Diné, for our nation, and for you as clients, settlement is the advantage.
15: For their audience, the distinction between settling and litigation isn't quite so clear. Settlement still seems unfair.
2: Thank you. Any questions? All right, right here. Please state your name.
3: I'm from Big Mountain. My name's Louise Benali.
15: A woman named Louise is past the microphone at the town hall. She has a big smile on her face when she introduces herself. She's wearing double denim, jeans, and a jacket. And when she stands, she's barely taller than the man sitting in front of her.
3: The laws of the land. The natural law, the spiritual law, That's what we need to be standing on as a servant in that nation. Not be told and pushed around like we always have been. It's been too long.
15: Navajo natural law, as Louise puts it, is about respecting nature. The negotiations shouldn't be in a boardroom with lawyers. They should be with the earth, reestablishing traditional ways, preserving and protecting, not assigning dollar figures or number of acre feet. This view is echoed by other people at the meeting. Why are we engaging with this system at all? It isn't us. Louise's view is shared by many in the environmental protest movement, the same ones that chanted, "Water is life." Diné identity is intertwined with this idea of natural law. The problem is that the discussion around water rights is all done through Western legal systems, that is, white settler systems. And there is someone in this room who can thread the needle between these two ideas.
4: More, when reclaimed, the lifeblood of Navajo Nation continues.
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7: Bad news. That darn wolf huffed and puffed and blew my house down again. But I also have some good news. Hi, it's Barbara Svenhardt with another compelling episode of Community Calendar. 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
7: 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This is Barbara Svenhardt for KNCO News Talk 830. 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I mean, as long as I don't throw any stones.
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14: 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I'm Charlie Edsity. Crystal Thule Cordova is the Navajo.

0: Navajo Nation chief hydrologist. She's on the tour with the lawyers promoting the avenues that the Navajo are using to get their water rights.
1: So I wanted to provide an update on that.
0: She's been sitting at the back of the room throughout the whole presentation. Unlike the lawyers who were in their suits, Crystal is wearing a traditional Navajo outfit, a three-tiered skirt, long black hair tied up in a fabric-wrapped bun called a tzeyeh, and turquoise jewelry. She's brought her two-month-old baby with her and her mom, who watches the baby while she speaks to the room about visiting the confluence, an area of deep spiritual significance for Navajo people. The confluence is where the Little Colorado and the Main Stem River meet at a bright blue lake at the bottom of the Grand Canyon.
1: And in September 2022, I had the opportunity to be able to go to the confluence that is downstream of Blue Spring, made corn pollen offerings at that confluence.
0: A corn pollen offering is a prayer, one of gratitude and appreciation for the river.
1: The type of feeling that you felt there was a feeling of, this is not just my generation doing this, but generations before me. This is a practice that has been done before me. And it's just one of those things when you have a special spiritual moment like that to be able to continue to do the work that we do.
0: Crystal's speech is making people in the room nod. Yes. Crystal is a bridge between the lawyers and the grassroots opposition. She's reminding them that while operating in the colonial system being forced on them, that she can hold on to traditional values and protect what's important.
1: And so for all of us, having the opportunity to be able to not only do that special spiritual offering at the confluence, but also being able to see the salt area, and many of you saw that I have a little two-month-old that will be 2 months old soon, and I have salt from those areas, and I'm looking forward to the day that she laughs for her first laugh so that we can give that out to the family that we have.
0: Salt from the Colorado River is used in traditional Navajo ceremonies, including one ceremony thrown in honor of a baby's first laugh. Crystal is trying to say, give us a chance.
1: Yes, we're here. Yes, we receive our degrees, but we come from the Navajo Nation, and all that we do is in the best interest of our people.
0: Just as Crystal finishes speaking, a man stands up at the front of the room and faces the crowd. He's got more reasons than most for supporting a water rights deal, and everyone wants to hear what he has to say. The man standing up at the meeting was Earl Tooley.
2: My name is Earl Tooley, and first generation Tooley. For one reason or another, they couldn't spell Kejini Yajibiyit. You know, you got 26 letters in the alphabet, and you can't spell Kejini Yajibiyit.
0: He is in his 60s, with a little gray in his beard and hair. When we visited him in his garden, outside of his comfortable house where three generations of his family lived together, he showed off his fruit trees and vegetable patch. He works for the Water Rights Commission on the team trying to keep people informed at these meetings. Earl's been involved in water rights for a long time. He remembers the 2012 settlement, or settlement number 3, pretty well. He thought it was a good deal. He still does. The activists who opposed the deal 12 years ago had idealism on their side, but Earl's more of a pragmatist, and he's hoping that settlement number 4 comes soon. Earl now lives near Gallup, New Mexico, but originally he's from Blue Gap, Arizona.
2: Blue Gap is a very rural area. Our closest neighbor is probably about a half a mile away.
0: He hauled water growing up and watched his children do the same. Earl loves it there, up in the high altitude in the center of the reservation. He calls it oceanfront property.
2: I say that because there are fossils out there, seashells, petrified and then also fossilized.
0: When Earl was growing up, most people herded animals and lived close to the land, No electricity, no indoor plumbing, no television. The only other industry up there used to be mining, uranium mining. Backed by the federal government, the entire industry escalated during the Cold War and employed Navajo people by the thousands. It allowed the U.S. to bolster their nuclear arsenal. But like the coal mines on Black Mesa, the uranium mining mostly benefited people living elsewhere and led to long-term suffering for the Navajo people. The Navajo people worked in these mines, often without masks, and they brought home the poisonous dust on their clothes. At the peak, there were over 500 uranium mines, radioactive freckles dotted all over. After the Cold War was over, the mining slowed and was finally banned by the Navajo Nation. The mines became biohazard zones, and leftover radioactive material leached into the ground, which in turn polluted the water and led to deadly health issues.
2: The contamination, as to when I became aware, there was a hush-hush about it. You know, you don't talk about ailment. People didn't openly talk about it, because if I openly talk about it, I could expose you, expose to your spirit and to your being, and that you might get that ailment if I just mention it to you. There are no words in our vocabulary for cancer, but what we call it is the sore that never heals.
0: In 2021, Earl found a lump right under his jawbone. He was scared to find out what it was, but eventually his family convinced him to go to the doctor.
2: He says, okay, let's take a look at it. And then, you know, you go through the blood test, and then that's where the ears, nose, and throat doctor basically told me, he says, you have lymphoma.
0: Earl had gone swimming in the natural pools and streams near Blue Gap as a boy. He drank the water straight out of the ground. He blames the water for his cancer, and he's not the only one.
3: Reclaimed, the lifeblood of Navajo Nation, will return in a moment.
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0: 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Reclaimed, the lifeblood of Navajo Nation. I'm Charlie Edcity. The impact uranium mines have had on people like Earl Tooley reveal an unfortunate truth about the risks of the drinking water in Navajo Nation decades later. According to research by Northern Arizona University, the Navajo have higher rates of particular types of cancer than the rest of the country. The rates of cancer correlates with closeness to uranium mines. In a study by researchers at the University of New Mexico in 2015, of 600 Navajo homes, they found that 85% of them have been exposed to uranium to some degree. But even though the risks are known today, many people still rely on contaminated water sources across the reservation because they have no other option. My uncle Addison was just a boy when my grandparents lived at a uranium mining camp near Mexican Hat, Utah. My aunt, my uncle, and my mom drank the water and played in nearby streams. My grandmother washed my grandfather, Shiche's, clothes. He worked at the mine without any protection or safety equipment, just trying to make a better life for his family. I was just 3 years old when my uncle passed away. I don't remember him, and my mom says that he was diagnosed with a very rare form of leukemia and his health declined quickly. I was 18 when my grandfather died. After living out the last years of his life, carrying around an oxygen tank. He had lung cancer. Both of these deaths tore irreparable holes in our family, deaths that were caused by uranium exposure. My family is among many who have the same loss, the same pain, the same story. Earl went through grueling rounds of chemotherapy. During his treatment, he had a lot of time to think. He thought about the fragility of life, about what the contamination did to his home and family.
2: I spent plenty of time in the garden. The kids called that church. Spent a lot of time on my knees. And just talking. Everything can impact us in this particular web of life. One of the things that I understand is that I used to take the girls out, and when it would really rain, we could hear the chorus of frogs. We don't hear that no more. I can't take them to the local stream and look for tadpoles. There's no more tadpoles. If that water is contaminated and they're no longer here, we're not too far down the road from that as well.
0: Settlement could bring water treatment plants. It could bring pipes full of clean water. It could mean that no one would be relying on wells near uranium mines. Earl's cancer is now in remission. He's working as hard as ever to solve his tribe's water crisis. This passion that he has, he also passed it on to his kids. One of them is Crystal, the Navajo Nation hydrologist.
18: These are our children. And the fourth generation from that has seen us.
0: Earl was at the meeting with his daughter. They stood side by side at the town hall as he urged his community to consider that a deal with compromises would be better than no deal at all. He told the group, this time things are different because it's your own people in the negotiating room.
18: We have Navajo representation, Navajo voice, Navajo roots that is speaking for us today. And that is the acknowledgement that I would like to share with you.
0: Earl's speech calms things for a moment, but then more questions come and keep coming. Water touches every part of life, and bubbling up into the discussions come all the unresolved issues from the decades of the Navajo people being excluded and ignored.
19: As long as you're a Native person in the United States, you're going to have an adversary relationship with the United States, no matter what.
20: I know people that live in Phoenix. They take 3 showers a day. That's not fair. And I feel like we're being punished because when you grow up out here, you're taught to preserve that water. Are we not preserving our water? And we're being punished because we're preserving it?
21: Our officials don't seem to listen to us at all.
20: Yeah.
21: We all have complaints, but no, they don't listen to us.
0: The 3-hour meeting turns into 4 hours, 5 hours. It gets dark outside.
22: We need to wrap up, sir.
23: I know.
22: We have to be out of here at 5 p.m.
23: Don't argue. Please. This is not argument.
0: If the gap between the lawyers and the people they're trying to represent has lessened, it doesn't feel like it right now. There's no real conclusion to the meeting, no consensus. 2 days later, the two lawyers and Crystal will be back at the next meeting for more of the same. But while the lawyers' tour continues, there's something that's not in their presentation. Since the 2023 Supreme Court case, where the tribe took the federal government to task for not representing their interests, there has been renewed attention on Navajo water issues, front page type of attention. By late 2023, the negotiations with Arizona became more earnest, more real, And now, a deal with Arizona for the largest, most comprehensive settlement in the tribe's history isn't in discussion anymore. It's about to be announced. Down in Phoenix, their colleagues have been sitting around a negotiating table for months, and in recent weeks, they have been putting the finishing touches on a proposed settlement deal for the Little Colorado River, the aquifers underground, and for the Colorado River. On February 28th, a few weeks after the meeting in Loop, the news breaks. A settlement with Arizona is no longer a hypothetical. It's real. And the details of what's being offered from both sides can now be shared. It's up to the Navajo people to decide if they will take it and be bound by it forever, or go back to waiting again for a better offer. The tribe's council needs to vote yes or no. But what compromises will the tribe have to agree to? They've waited this long for their water. Can they accept an imperfect settlement in hopes of a better future?
1: Like, how are people going to vote? You just never know.
3: Tears were definitely shed.
5: I cannot accept it. I do not accept the best of a bad deal. Indigenous people should never have to accept the best of a bad deal.
0: I'm Charlie Etzidi. And this has been a special presentation from ABC News Radio, Reclaimed, the lifeblood of Navajo Nation.

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3: A Better Life with Dr. Sanjay Gupta.
4: If you are struggling with substance abuse, alcohol, pills, whatever it may be, first of all, it's nothing to be ashamed of. We know addiction is a brain disease, and we also know getting into recovery can be tough. Also, in case this helps, I want to tell you about a new study out of Harvard School of Public Health, which found that spiritual belief, the idea of a steady religious practice, had a protective effect from addiction. Experts we talked to told us there were probably a few reasons why this might be the case. Number one, excessive drug and alcohol use would not be the norm in a religious community, and people want to fit in. Two, a belief in a higher power provides people with hope and solace, great foils for addiction. And three, and I think there's some merit to this, regular attendance in a faith community also provides connection. Just like in AA, camaraderie and social support is often what you need. I'm Dr. Sanjay Gupta, helping you live a better life.
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9: Here is your forecast on KNCO News Talk 830. Sunny with today's high in the low to mid 70s and a very light south wind. Going to be partly cloudy overnight, till low 45. We could see some scattered showers pop up during the day on Tuesday. Cooler with a high 62. A slight chance of rain Tuesday night down to 44. Rain and thunderstorms again Wednesday with a high in the mid 60s. For weather anytime, click on the Weather Center at KNCO.com. I'm meteorologist Ann Holliday on KNCO News Talk 830.
2: For current temps, radar maps, snow and rainfall totals anytime, visit KNCO.com.
10: All right, thanks for having me on today. And I guess I may have kind of a complex question, but we'll just dive in and see what details are needed.
11: Sounds good.
10: So I'm calling on behalf of my wife and I. And we're in baby step number two. We've been in it for a couple of years now. We started $254,000 worth of debt. We're down to $145,000. But on our snowball, our next loan is kind of a sticky situation. So my wife, her last year of undergrad and all 4 years of my brother-in-law's college are consolidated into one parent plus loan.
11: Okay.
10: And so our portion of that loan, it wasn't really done right, but this is before we found Ramsey, and this is all before we even got married. But they consolidated it, and it was like, okay, and here's your, like, they took it, and since it was 4 years of his college and 1 year of hers, they just took the payment, divided it by five, and that's what we pay. So we pay $211 per month.
11: Yeah.
10: And so our original balance for my wife's loan was $25,000. That's interest included. And so we have that cash saved up. But the problem is, my mother-in-law, I think, but no, I don't think, they're trying to do the PSLF.

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3: From ABC News, I'm Chuck Severson. A record number of people across the U.S. are on the move in the skies and on very crowded roads right now. On the airports, ABC's Rena Roy.
4: TSA says it'll screen more than 18 million people between this past Thursday and this Wednesday, so those security lines, as you can imagine, are going to get pretty serious.
5: More than 39 million people are expected to hit the road, and that is actually a record for Memorial Day. The folks over at INRIX, they actually give us this estimate. They say that if you're on the road between noon and 5, expect plenty of company there. It's going to be among the busiest periods of the entire weekend.
3: Gio Benitez at New Jersey's Newark Airport. On the cost of travel, ABC's Elizabeth Schulze.
6: According to Gas Buddy, drivers in at least 14 states are facing new record gas prices for Memorial Day. They're surpassing the highs set back in 2022. And collectively, Americans are paying $2 billion more on gas this holiday weekend compared to last year.
3: Gasoline prices are higher because of the Iran war and the closing of the Strait of Hormuz by Iran and a U.S. blockade. Oil prices went down some today on word from President Trump that talks with Iran are progressing. A major sticking point, says ABC's Ian Panel in Tel Aviv, is the U.S. demand that Iran turn over all its enriched uranium.
7: Remember that one of the main justifications for military action in the first place was to prevent Iran from having a nuclear weapon.
3: Some of the tens of thousands evacuated in Orange County, California might go home soon. Fire officials say a crew has lowered the risk of a major explosion at a damaged toxic chemical tank at an aircraft plant in Garden Grove. ABC's Alex Stone in nearby Cyprus.
8: Doesn't mean that there are no threats around any longer of vapor or of leak or a much smaller explosion, but things are looking a whole lot better here right now.
3: The top prosecutor in Garden Grove has launched a criminal investigation into the chemical tank incident at GKN Aerospace. Company not commenting on that. You're listening to ABC News.
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3: In Austria, this paraglider is bruised but safe. ABC's Will Reeve.
11: The plane collides with the canopy of a paraglider, sending her plunging to the ground. The woman, named Sabrina, scrambles to pull her secondary parachute. It deploys, but it's terribly twisted, sending her spinning out of control. Then it fully inflates, Sabrina regaining control. The mangled primary chute trailing behind high above the Austrian Alps.
3: Uber and Lyft drivers in Massachusetts have successfully organized. They are now the first rideshare worker union in the country. Massachusetts Governor Maura Healey.
12: People are dealing with the cost of everything going up, and it's important that, you know, these workers, like other workers, get paid what they deserve. And that's what this is about.
3: Bargaining decisions will require a majority approval from all members. More talk about what the sacrifices of America's war dead means on Memorial Day. In New York City, the Intrepid Museum, on board a retired aircraft carrier docked at the Hudson River, opening its doors to veterans and members of the armed forces. Mayor Zoran Mamdani.
13: As each of us enjoy the fruits of lives of peace and freedom, homes where we are safe at night, children who learn and grow in school, let us always remember that none of this was promised. It was won by sacrifice, and it must be cherished.
3: Chuck Sievertson, ABC News.
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3: 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I'm old enough to be his grandfather. Will he be embarrassed to acknowledge me as his dad? I think the most important thing we can do is let them know that they're safe, that they're valued and cared for and loved, and that they're important.
4: 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And it's coming from a dad that didn't expect to become a dad. And I feel very proud to be his son.
3: That was what he needed. And he was what I needed every day.

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2: A better life with Dr. Sanjay Gupta.
3: If you are struggling with substance abuse, alcohol, pills, whatever it may be, first of all, it's nothing to be ashamed of. We know addiction is a brain disease, and we also know getting into recovery can be tough. Also, in case this helps, I want to tell you about a new study at a Harvard School of Public Health, which found that spiritual belief, the idea of a steady religious practice, had a protective effect from addiction. Experts we talked to told us there were probably a few reasons why this might be the case. Number one, excessive drug and alcohol use would not be the norm in a religious community, and people want to fit in. Two, a belief in a higher power provides people with hope and solace, great foils for addiction. And three, and I think there's some merit to this, regular attendance in a faith community also provides connection. Just like in AA, camaraderie and social support is often what you need. I'm Dr. Sanjay Gupta, helping you live a better life.
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8: Here is your forecast on KNCO News Talk 830. Sunny with today's high in the low to mid 70s and a very light south wind. Going to be partly cloudy overnight, low 45. We could see some scattered showers pop up during the day on Tuesday. Cooler with a high 62. A slight chance of rain Tuesday night down to 44. Rain and thunderstorms again Wednesday with a high in the mid 60s. For weather anytime, click on the Weather Center at KNCO.com. I'm meteorologist Ann Holliday on KNCO News Talk 830.
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10: $5,000, just a lump sum. This summer, I'll be receiving another $183,500. Mm-hmm. And the next year, from January on to the 12-month period, I'll get paid $130,000 over that 12-month period. So I was just curious. I've spent about $75,000 to $80,000 between taxes and other expenses from that payment I got last summer. Mm-hmm. So I had two main questions, and the first one was, how to invest some of the money that I have right now. I already have, I put $40,000 in a 401k and have money going into a Roth IRA and a life insurance policy. The question I had was, how could I invest that money, and also would I be able to comfortably and feasibly afford a $50,000 vehicle?
11: Wow, where's all this money coming from, John? Is it work, or is it a like a trust or something?
10: Athletics. Yeah, I'm in sport.
11: Oh, okay. Wow!
12: So good, it'll keep you coming. You'll keep earning like this.
10: I should have mentioned that. It will go down. It won't be as much. It will probably level out to be anywhere from 70 to 100,000 per year on average. Okay. after this pay.
12: Now, okay. Do you do anything else to earn money, or it's just that?
10: I do not. With the money I have or I'm receiving, I thought about maybe a business or a house or just, brainstorming things.
11: Yeah. Okay, so I added up the numbers you gave, and if my math is correct, I could be off, but it's close to $500,000, $488,000. Mm-hmm. How much of that went to taxes, and like what's left of everything? Like, I know you have coming next year,
10: yes.
11: You said.
10: Yep, and so I've only received so far the 100.

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0: who study out of the University of Washington School of Medicine, an estimated 3.5 million cases a year are expected by 2050. Now, the good news is we've gotten so much better at screening, earlier detection, and cutting-edge treatments in many countries, including here in the United States. But even here in America, black women have a death rate from breast cancer that is 40% higher than white women, a disparity that exists despite our world-class treatment infrastructure. So what can you do to lower your risk? 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Exercise is really important. Cut back on drinking, quit smoking. And remember this, you should start getting mammograms. At what age? 40. That's when you should start. I'm Dr. Sanjay Gupta, helping you live a better life.
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5: Here is your forecast on KNCO News Talk 830. Sunny with today's high in the low to mid 70s and a very light south wind. Going to be partly cloudy overnight till low 45. We could see some scattered showers pop up during the day on Tuesday. Cooler with a high 62. A slight chance of rain Tuesday night down to 44. Rain and thunderstorms again Wednesday with a high in the mid 60s. For weather anytime, click on the Weather Center at KNCO.com. I'm meteorologist Ann Holliday on KNCO News Talk 830.
6: You depend on the accuracy of your local news source. 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
7: Oh, yes, absolutely. Thanks for calling in. How can we help?
8: So I am 33 years old on a single income with a razor-thin budget. I've set up an every dollar budget in an envelope system. I've been through Financial Peace University twice, but I keep falling into emotional spending and end up overspending pretty much every month. What would you recommend to someone who understands the plan but struggles to follow it consistently because of emotional or impulsive spending habits? And are there any like structured resources or programs to help with that emotional side of it?
7: So when you say emotional spending, can you give us a quick example of exactly what that looks like? Is it, you know, you're going to Target and you're getting a bunch of tchotchkes you don't need? Is it you gamble on DraftKings? Like, tell us what it is.
8: Yeah, so, like, for instance, I'm just going through some really intense family issues right now. So, I don't know, to feel better, I, like, go out and have a personal day, like, to go to the movies or maybe go get my nails done, just to have like a self-care day. But because my budget is so thin, I mean, I barely have enough money to go out and see a $10 movie.
9: Yeah. Are you working on the baby steps specifically? Like, are you working towards getting out of debt or building up an emergency fund? Are you putting margin somewhere that is a goal?
8: Yeah, so I have my emergency fund set up, and I am working on baby step two. It kind of feels like I've been on baby step two for like 10 years.
9: Oh, yeah. Well, that's exhausting mentally. If you don't feel like you're making progress, that'll eat away at you. So how much debt do you have left to pay off?
8: So I have a personal loan at about $10,000, and then I have a credit card with about $3,000 on it.
9: Okay.
8: I am in a sticky situation, which I know you guys never say to do. My mom purchased my house, and she's been my bank. And long story short, we're selling it right now, so that mortgage, quote unquote, will be gone, and then it'll just be the $10,000 loan and the credit card with about $3,000 on it.
7: Okay. Is there any equity?
8: There is, but unfortunately,

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7: Today's question comes from Jenna in Michigan. She said, your podcast inspired my husband and I to start the baby steps, and we have made so much progress. I'm expecting our first baby, and we'll be having a baby shower soon. As a new mom, I feel pressure to get the nicest, which means most expensive, items so my baby can have the best things. With all the talk about how there are so many items you need, what advice would you give a new mom wanting to be smart financially but feels the pressure of needing to get the new things her friends say are important? Oh, that's a great question. Well, you asked two moms, so yeah. we can attest to this. Yeah, I mean, I do feel like people go crazy on the first baby. You're about to have a shower, so I would say register to your heart's desire.
6: Yes.
7: You know, put stuff on the registry, see what you get. And then I know the money coming out of our pocket, where we spent the most, and we did, we invested in a good stroller and a good car seat, because those things lasted through three kids. And if you know baby stuff, toddler stuff, I mean, stuff gets beat up constantly.
6: Oh, yeah.
7: So we did. We bought the nice, I mean, we did. It was a very, very, very nice stroller car seat set. But everything else we went cheap on, to the high chair, the crib, like all of that stuff, like did not, it was the thing, like what's going to get the most wear and tear that I would want to keep for the next kids, right? So it's like kind of, that's how we made that decision. So I think it's the two things. I think it's being practical and buying the most expensive item sometimes is worth it, because it is the nicest and it's going to last you. And then, but then the other side of that prong is the keeping up side of feeling like you have to keep up. And let me tell you, you're going to buy something, and then 6 months later, they're going to come out with a better thing of that. I mean, it just keeps going and going and going. And all the crap that is out there, it is like, I swear it's like the wedding industry.
6: Mm-hmm.
7: The baby, I mean, people.
6: It's like billions of dollars.
7: Spend so much, so much. So I would not, I would not feel the pressure. It's easier said than done. I mean, just saying this over a microphone, I know it doesn't help you, but I do want to relieve, like, once you get past it all, you're not, you don't even remember. Like, you don't even think of, like, oh my gosh, should I get the best bottles or pacifier or whatever? You know what I mean?
6: I will say our stroller, I wish I had made a different choice to this day.
7: Did you? Did you buy a nice one, but you didn't like it?
6: It was the one everybody recommended. Okay. And I honestly didn't do a ton of my own research. I just went with what was recommended and I hated the stroller. But I'm with you, Rachel. Sam and I picked like four or five things that were really important, and they obviously happened to be the most expensive ones.
7: Yeah.
6: But when we put them on our registry, we kind of had the idea that, you know, most people probably aren't going to get you a $500 gift.
7: Right.
6: So we kind of knew we'll probably be on the hook for that, or maybe we could use our gift cards towards those things. But we kind of knew, like, we'll get the expensive stuff likely, and everybody else will get all the other doodads. But the best thing I bought, and I want to hear what you think of this, the sock, the owlette sock that goes on their foot.
7: That, oh, I don't know.
6: It measures their breathing, so you don't have to, like, worry about, like, is my baby okay? Right? Like, that's the main thing that I would get up in the night to just be like, I just need to make sure that they're fine.
7: Yes, yes.
6: But it measures. It's a little thing that goes around their foot, and it grows with them in infancy, and it measures their O2 and, like, and it goes off if for some reason they've rolled over on and they can't breathe.
7: Yes.
6: So,
7: oh, my gosh.
6: Best purchase ever.
7: Yeah, peace of mind. I don't even know if they have. I'm trying to think. I don't even know if I knew that.
6: Yeah.
7: That we had that.
6: Yep. Maybe back in your day.
7: I know. I was like, I don't know if they have that. I know. Oh, that's so funny. Yeah, but there's so much crap, I feel like, that they just, so marketed to. So just make decision.
6: And they don't care.
7: Go to consignments for clothing. That's what I did, too. Yeah. I found a few places in Nashville that did consignment. That's where I bought so many of the kids' babies.
6: The baby is none the wiser. Make the things that make your life easier. That's what I'd say.
7: Yes. Amen. Hallelujah.
6: All righty. Craig, who's in Salt Lake City, Utah, is on the line. Hey, Craig, how can we help today?
8: Well, I've got a business, a construction business, and over the last couple of years, I've had a couple of jobs that have went a little south on me, and I've taken out a business loan from my bank, and I've also got a cash flow to ride the incoming, outgoing, and my overhead during between payments. Well, over the last couple of years, I've managed to get myself about $240,000 in debt, and my payments on the cash flow in the business are about $4,600 a month. And we took out an equity loan on the house to pay down some of it. But right now I'm sitting at about, with all my bills, everything, I'm about $9,800 a month to just cover my overhead. And we owe just under $300 on our house. It appraises for just under $600. And I'm wondering if it would be a good idea to sell the house and pay off this debt, or whether I should just keep trying to pay it and make headway. Or I'm worried that if I sell the house, now I got to buy another one, and I'm not going to get, my payment is only $1,800 a month.
6: Well, how much was the home equity loan? Like, how much is that going to cut into the $600 that it's worth?
8: Well, it was $109.
7: Okay.
8: For the home equity loan is what we got.
7: And so you still owe $300? Is that correct?
8: Yes.
7: So it's about $400,000 in debt. So you'll net out around $200.
8: Yes.
6: Okay. So walk us through the plan. Is the plan to take because if the plan is to take whatever equity, maybe you walk away with $170 after all of this, I don't know. What's the plan with that $170? Is it to clear business debt? Is it to roll it into a less expensive house? What are you thinking?
8: Well, my lease payment on my shop space is about $2,400 a month. And so I would take this, if we sold the house, I'd take this and clear the business debt. But I still have to have shop space because I have a bunch of equipment that I need to have running to stay in business.
6: Can you clarify for me, when you said earlier that you had $240,000 in the business, is that including the $109 of the HELOC, or is that in addition to?
8: No, that includes that.
6: Okay, so it's $240 total, or is it $349
8: yes.
6: total?
8: Yes. No, $249 total. With the house loan and the cash flow and my business loan.
6: So you would take the $170 and you would throw it towards all of the cash flow loan?
8: Yes.
6: Okay.
8: Yes. We're able to keep up with the payments. I mean, it's tough, but just those two, the loan, the business loan and the cash flow, is about $4,400 a month. My business, I mean, I'm able to generate that, but I've had to let a lot of the employees go because I had to
7: cut
8: payroll,
7: increase
8: my overhead.
7: Yeah.
8: Yeah. I'm doing everything myself. So.
7: Is the business, do you see it having an upward trajectory, or is it flatlining? Is it going down? Where do you project revenues to be in the next 12 months?
8: Well, I stay pretty busy. I average... I don't know. I would probably average in the next year maybe $200,000 in volume.
6: So it almost feels like you grew too big too fast, like you created a world that you can't sustain. So
8: yes,
6: you selling your house is making a huge... I mean, you've already taken out a home equity loan. If you sell your house and then turn around and take the equity and run it back into this business, and it's still not even fully clearing the debt, I'm afraid of that, because it's only going to clear out some of the cash flow loan. You still have this business loan over here that has... how much will be left?
8: Well, we figure after the sale of the house, I would have probably about $40,000 in the business loan, and that would be the only loan, that I would need to pay off.
7: I would sit down with your wife, and unless y'all had an aggressive growth plan to get a house again in the next 5 years, but man, Lou, yeah.
6: I'm not sure about this business. I might sit down with, somebody who could give you some input on how the health of the business, and maybe get connected to our Entree Leadership Coaching and see what they tell you about this business, because I'm not convinced you need to keep it.
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14: From ABC News, I'm Chuck Severson. With no apologies to the Beatles, the great get back is going on from Memorial Day destinations. The number of people in the skies, physically and numerically high. The number on the roads, high, as are numbers on gasoline pumps. ABC's Melissa Don in Los Angeles.
15: The West Coast is really feeling those high gas prices. According to AAA, California gas prices are averaging $6.11 per gallon for regular. Any $5 price, that's actually a good price for California standards. For comparison, the national average for a gallon of regular is $4.51. So these are still high sticker prices, which will possibly impact future summer travel across the country.
14: Wall Street markets closed for Memorial Day, but stock futures went higher and oil prices dipped after President Trump mentioned progress in talks with Iran. In Washington, ABC's Christiane Cordero.
16: We heard from the president one time today. It was at the Tomb of the Unknown Soldier in Arlington National Cemetery. He didn't get into the details, but he did acknowledge some of the weight that today holds in the context of this war.
17: These incredible men and women gave their lives to ensure that the world's number one state sponsor of terror will never have a nuclear weapon.
16: When it comes to the nuclear capabilities of Iran, that is very much something that has not been worked out.
14: Where 50,000 people are evacuated in Orange County, California, fire officials say a crew has cut the risk of a major explosion at a damaged toxic chemical tank at an aircraft plant in Garden Grove. Protesters today near a migrant detention center in Newark, New Jersey, claim ICE is preventing them from seeing their loved ones. At that protest were members of Congress and Governor Mikey Sherrill.
18: We've been working with ICE to get into the facility. I was just denied that this morning. I was hoping well, we certainly will.
14: Migrants at Delaney Hall are on a hunger strike, protesting poor conditions. You're listening to ABC News.
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14: Meta settles the first of many lawsuits by school districts that sued social media companies seeking compensation for costs they say they incurred dealing with children's social media addiction and mental health harms. The lawsuit brought by a small rural Kentucky school district was set for trial in federal court in Oakland, California next month. Seven people went into a cave in central Laos almost a week ago to look for gold. Now rescuers are looking for them. They say heavy rain triggered flash flooding that blocked the exit. Uber and Lyft drivers in Massachusetts have successfully organized. They're now the first rideshare worker union in the country. Massachusetts Governor Maura Healey.
21: We want people in Massachusetts to have the kind of wages that can support their families.
14: Spiritual and moral leaders speaking out about artificial intelligence. ABC's Tom Sufi Burridge.
22: Pope Leo writing, quote, "We are truly experiencing an eclipse of the sense of what it means to be human," and warning of, quote, "the unbridled promotion and implementation of technology at the expense of human dignity and the damage caused when chatbots and other technologies exploit our need for human relationships." Leo also offering solutions, calling for government regulation and better protection for workers impacted by AI.
14: Pope Leo today has also made a historic apology for the Vatican's role in legitimizing slavery and for having failed to condemn it for centuries, calling it a wound in Christian memory. Chuck Severson, ABC News.
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32: Welcome back to the program. A Surgeon General nominee from Donald Trump, who has no active medical license, although does have a background in medicine, and no clear answers on vaccines, but she is a very powerful online influencer. I thought we'd talk about that with Dr. Henry Miller, a medical doctor, molecular biologist, currently at the Science Literacy Project. Dr. Miller, welcome back.
33: Good to be with you, Lars. Thank you.
32: What should we make of Casey Means, who is now the Surgeon General nominee, but as you point out, does not have an active medical license, although did go to medical school and was in the middle of residency when apparently she quit the residency and decided that she was going to go out and, I guess, talk more about wellness and those kinds of things and be very critical of vaccine.
33: Well, I guess the appropriate response to her appointment, when you look at her lack of qualifications and some of the things she said and done, is would be cynical laughter. As you said, her CV is very meager for Surgeon General of the U.S., who provides or is supposed to provide advice to the President of the U.S. and heads the 6,000-member uniformed officers of the Public Health Service, of which I was one in my NIH days. She just has no qualifications for any of this. And that was very evident during her confirmation hearing before the Senate Health Committee earlier this week, when Senator Cassidy of Louisiana put her on the spot, and she couldn't respond coherently to anything.
32: What was the question about?
33: He asked her about what she would advise the president and the secretary about MR vaccines, because we're in the middle of a measles outbreak, the worst in decades. He asked about what she thought about the hepatitis B vaccine for newborns, her stated opposition to hormonal birth control, and her promotion of psilocybin. That's the magic mushrooms, yep. Hallucinogenic. And she couldn't have what has been referred to as a clean answer to any of those. She just danced all over them.
32: I guess what I wonder about, because I don't know Casey Means at all, but she went to Stanford Medical School, graduated, then she started a residency in ENT, that'd be ear, nose, and throat surgical residency, and then dropped out 4 years later. So it wasn't as though she was pushed out of school. Dr. Miller, do you think it's fair to say that sometimes the people who know the flaws of a system best are those who said, I'm going to go into that system, and then getting into it for a few years and deciding, no, I don't want to be part of this, and they go on to other things that they still in medicine, but just not using a traditional approach to medicine. Is that necessarily a down check?
33: Well, it depends on what they decide to do instead and what disciplines they pay attention to. So you know, she has a series of newsletters, some of which I read in preparation for talking about her nomination.
32: Yep.
33: And I encourage you and your readers to go to her newsletter number 32, which contains a few gems like this. She said, I did full moon ceremonies with grounded, powerful women where we called in abundance and let go of what wasn't serving us.
32: I wouldn't be crazy about that kind of background. No.
33: And just a couple more. She said, I hiked alone and talked literally out loud to the trees, letting them know I was ready for partnership. I made wishes. These are all quotes. I made wishes. This is my favorite. I made wishes on heads-up pennies. I made wishes when the clock struck 11:11, and I made wishes on the first stars I saw in the night sky. I mean, this is just woo-woo medicine. And in fact, the section of her newsletter that that has those is entitled Embrace the Woo-Woo. Well, she's entitled to do that. She doesn't practice medicine, hasn't for years. Should she be the president's senior advisor on medical issues, really?
32: That's a good question, because one of the criticisms, and I know that you and I'm not a big fan of RFK Jr., and neither are you, but when he says, well, we've had conventional medicine for the last 30 or 40 years, and Americans are sicker than they've ever been, sicker than they've been in modern times. So while I'm not going to endorse the woo-woo garbage, I do wonder whether or not the conventional approach is working for Americans. Is it?
33: Well, our longevity has been increasing. I think it plateaued during the pandemic, which is not surprisingly. But I think, you know, we're certainly not sicker than we ever have been. We're approximately at a plateau, but longevity has been increasing in recent years.
32: But, Doc, if I throw back at you and say, well, diet may be a big part of why we're living longer. I'm not sure if you'd agree with that or not, but that doesn't necessarily have to do with just strictly medicine, does it?
33: No, it doesn't. It's hard to judge the influence of diet. But let me quote what Dr. Means says about one aspect of diet. She said, when it comes to a question like raw milk, I want to be free to form a relationship with a local farmer, understand his integrity, look him in the eyes, pet his cow, and then decide if I feel safe to drink the milk from his farm. Now, you know, that would be good for a TV comedy about medical practice.
32: Agreed.
33: But again, the president's senior advisor on medical issues, the head of the 6,000-member U.S. Public Health Service?
32: No, I understand the concern. And I would like to see some changes in medicine, Dr. Miller, and I'm not sure I'm qualified to give you, you know, the right prescription for where it should go. I'm also not sure that the current direction it's going, I was left very disappointed by the performance of medicine during the pandemic. A lot of people got fired for reasons that I think we now all question, and the business seems to be more of a business than it's ever been before. Would you agree?
33: Well, it certainly is a business, and there are certain things that should be reforms that should be made. The president has talked about reducing drug prices, for example.
32: Yes,
33: and that's a very worthy goal, and one that I think we've discussed previously that could accomplish that is reciprocity of approvals between FDA and some of its A-list of foreign counterparts. So there would be competition in getting approvals and competition in the marketplace, and that would put downward pressure on prices.
32: No, I'd love to see that. And you know what else I'd love to see, Dr. Miller? I don't want to see American pharma companies that are the biggest innovators on the planet, because most of the socialist economies don't support that kind of thing. And then say, but you're not going to charge Americans $10 a pill when you're charging Canada $2 a pill, you know, or whatever the numbers happen to be. It's where they load all the costs onto Americans and then give it away to the socialist medicine systems in other countries. That doesn't make sense at all. Dr. Henry Miller from the Science Literacy Project. Dr. Miller, thank you very much. You're listening to the Lars Larson Show. Your emails are welcome. Talk@LarsLarson.com. And check out my Instagram feed where you'll find I've got a face for radio.

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17: Welcome back to the Lars Larson Show. Well, the decades-long fight over Alaska's pebble mine has reached a critical moment. Should the federal government under Donald Trump defend the EPA's 2023 veto of that project, or is it time to let the project move forward? John Shively joins me now, who is CEO of the Pebble Project. John, thanks for taking the time, and I know we're interrupting you at an important moment, so I apologize for that.
18: Oh, no problem. No problem. Lars, thank you for having me.
17: So what happens, or what should happen, should Donald Trump's EPA walk into court, and I don't know if this is the lawyer way to do it, and say, remember that veto? We're not defending it. Forget all about it. Go ahead and let the project move forward, or the legal equivalent with as many billable hours for the lawyers as they can get.
18: Yeah. Well, I mean, our preference is that they just withdraw the veto. And but tomorrow they have a deadline. They have to decide whether or not to file a response to the lawsuit that we have filed. The state of Alaska has joined us because the proposed projects on state land and two Alaska Native corporations have joined us. So they have a deadline to respond to that. We are hoping they either decide to withdraw or just don't respond. And if that happens, particularly if they withdraw the veto, then we get back into the permitting process, which will still take us 6 months, a year to get through, but would put us on our way to getting the project going.
17: Now, John, I've followed it over the years, but would you mind explaining to my audience just how very significant the Pebble Mine is to America's ability to supply the raw materials that America has built from?
18: Yeah, we're the largest undeveloped copper project in the world, and you know we have like 80 billion pounds of copper. We also have the significant gold, molybdenum, which is a metal that you use to help strengthen steel, rhenium, which is very important to the defense industry. So we have all of that, and it's here. Now we also, the problem with a lot of minerals that are produced in the U.S. right now is we don't have the processing plants. I mean, China has them, but we haven't been building processing plants. They have. And so we're looking at also building a processing plant that would take our metal concentrate and make it into copper and other metals.
17: Okay, and let me guess, John. I mean, I'm not a business guy, or I guess I'm a small business guy, but to justify building a plant, which I'm guessing is going to be probably billions of dollars, you got to know that you're going to have a ready supply of stuff to feed into the plant. Otherwise, the plant doesn't pay for itself. If Pebble Mine goes forward, does that give us the kind of supply that would justify a private company building this plant and then making the copper instead of having to depend on the Chinese communists?
18: Yeah, no, absolutely. I mean, obviously, we'd have to get the mine permitted and going before we'd want to build the processing plant. But yeah, I mean, that's exactly what would happen. And, you know, China right now produces over 50% or around 50% of the copper, all the copper produced in the world. We import right now about 45% of the copper we're going to use, but that's only going to get worse. A study that was recently completed by S&P Global that shows that we could have a 10 million ton deficit in copper by 2040 because of the needs of things like the defense industry, AI, you know, all the electrical things that are happening, you know, EVs, the third world trying to get energy that help make their economy grow. All of that is going to lead to a world shortage of copper.
17: And by the way, John, I mean, for all the people out there who are sold on the idea of windmills and solar panels and all the rest of that garbage, you got to build out a grid. And while an awful lot of the world has become wireless, we still don't have a great way to wirelessly transmit power. We still got to run it down copper lines, right?
18: Absolutely. I mean, some of the major lines are aluminum, particularly in the big transmission lines because they're lighter. But all, you know, anything that's you know, close to homes or anything like that is all copper. And then, you know, whether you like wind and solar or not, they each have a lot of copper in them. Electric vehicles have like 10 times more copper in them than internal combustion engines. So no matter how you grow things in this country, if it's electric, it's going to need copper.
17: Okay, so the people of Alaska, the native tribes, the people of Alaska, all these people and all these entities are on board. Is there any major opponent in Alaska?
18: Oh, we have lots of opponents. We're a national fundraising issue for environmentalists. They raise a lot of money off of us. They have told people that we're in a sensitive area because it's the world's largest sockeye fishery there, but it's an area the size of the state of Ohio. What we'll build is area the size of a sort of a large airport. But they've convinced people that we're going to destroy the fishery, and so we do have a fair amount of opposition.
17: You're going to have to build all of that to meet all the federal standards that are in place right now. And are there any real gaps in that to where they can say, well, but this, they can do this and it'll hurt the fish? I mean, aren't all those T's crossed and I's dotted already?
18: Absolutely. We have an environmental impact statement that was done by the Corps of Engineers that says we can do the project and protect the fish at the same time. And, I mean, the problem is that the environmental community is not held to any kind of standard for telling the truth. And so, you know, and they show pretty pictures of bears and other than fish, and they show pictures of rivers that aren't anywhere near where the project is, all to make people think that we're going to destroy the environment.
17: John, I appreciate you letting us interrupt your dinner. That's John Shively, the CEO of the Pebble Project, and I'm hoping that the Trump administration does the right thing tomorrow and pulls back the veto that was put in place by President Otto Penn. I got to give you a piece of advice. Peace of mind actually matters, especially when it comes to your health care. But for a lot of Americans, the system does not make it easy. Prices are high. 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

0: Hi, this is Dwayne Strasser, Community Risk Reduction Manager at the Office of Emergency Services with the City of Grass Valley and the Measure B Wildfire Safety Fund. 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
4: I'm Chris Gilbert with the KNCO Local News Update. A man suspected in an April shooting death near Nevada City has been arrested in a separate incident in the meantime. The Nevada County Sheriff's Department says an investigation determined that 33-year-old Seth Cotton of Nevada City had allegedly attempted to kill 45-year-old Jeremy Norton, also from Nevada City, about a week before Norton's death by shooting at

0: up behind the scenes of the elections process during an open house later today at the county's new ballot processing center. Clerk Recorder Armando Salud-Ambriz talked about the event during KNCO Insight earlier this week. He said it'll be the first major election day for the center, which is the June 2nd primary, and the county is now able to incorporate all processing steps at that one site, which is at the Loma Rica warehouse near the airport.
1: Just to give you perspective, you know, Nevada County has always had an amazing ballot chain of custody process because ballots that were touched or handled, or the ballot life cycle, if you will, had three distinct different locations where ballots were processed, stored, whatever the case is.
0: And with all voters in the state now automatically receiving mail-in ballots, that's heightened scrutiny about how votes are tallied that way. It started with fraud allegations from President Trump during the 2020 presidential election. Visitors will be able to see how vote-by-mail ballots are received and processed, learn how signatures are verified, and observe how ballots are scanned and counted using secure systems. And you can also get a preview of how election night results are reported, as well as ask questions and learn more about voter registration and voting options and key election dates. The open house is from 4 to 7 p.m. later today. Join us for our next local news update coming up at the bottom of the hour. I'm Chris Gilbert, KNCO News Talk 830.
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5: Welcome back to the Lars Larson Show. I hope you don't, this doesn't sound too old-fashioned to you, but there's a brand-new Pew poll out there that finds the United States is the only country surveyed where more people say their fellow citizens have bad morals than good ones. Has America lost its moral compass? I thought we'd talk about that with J.P. DeGans, who is founder and president of Communio and co-author of the book called Endgame. J.P., welcome back.
6: Hey, Lars, thanks so much. And you know, I think when you look at the list of countries included, there are 25 of them. I think some of what's going on is folks don't have a great perception of those, what's going on around them. I think, you know, Mexico, as a for instance, is about it very highly ranked there. And you've got a deeply corrupt country. So there's certainly some of what we can do in terms of questioning that. That said, I think there's also some grain of truth in it that a lot of Americans no longer see their fellow Americans as being moral people. And, you know, I think there's a complex set of factors that are interrelated. And just rolling them out, I think first is, you know, we've had a decoupling of sex from marriage in the 60s, which then decoupled marriage from parenting and parenting from partnering. And so the rise of single parenthood became normative. And the United States today leads the developed world with single-parent households. And let me tell you, you know, we don't inherit our morality. It has to be formed in us. And mom and dad play a complementary role in helping to pass our morality on. And so that's, I think, part of it. And another part of it is we're a lot less churched. And that's directly related to the collapse of marriage, that our churches are generally 80% of people sitting in church on Sunday grew up in an intact home, yep, a married home, and so there's less people getting to church. Normally, it's our houses of worship. They're coming alongside parents to help them form the sound moral values of our kids. And so all of that obviously influences our worldview, which influences our politics, right? Politics, yep, you can sort by those two things, right? Basically, married people and people who grew up in married families, on average and in general, are more likely to be on the American right in our politics. And there's a well-known God gap between church-going Christians and their voting patterns. So all of this is obviously super deeply related, and we're seeing this play out to where less and less Americans are likely to say that their fellow Americans have sound morals.
5: You know, I wondered whether or not church was

0: going to have a piece of that because, I mean, my wife and I spend some time in the book virtually every night of the week. And you look at that, that doesn't mean you run around, you know, saying, oh, we're the most moral, righteous people in the world. The book tells you not to do that either. But it does tell you to be discerning about other people. And I wondered, is part of it, you know, just the de-churching of America, pushing God out of the public sphere to a large extent in schools as well? But the other thing I wonder about is the amount of media we have, which seems to just love the idea of telling you about this celebrity or that celebrity is now cheating on his wife or cheating on her husband and things like that. And we're beginning to norm those ideas.
1: Yeah, you know, if you think about just to any skeptic who's hearing this about church, you know, from a social science perspective, there's a big thing called social capital, and that is the more your invisible ties to your community, and if you go to church, you're usually pretty rich in social capital relative to people who aren't. And the behavior of going to church actually it leads to greater social trust. You're more likely you interact with folks outside of your clan group, outside of your family, and you interact with them. And so, one argument outside of the obvious gospel and scripture-oriented reasons is that actually the behavior of just interacting and forming friendships outside of your family, which church brings, heavily influences your likelihood of believing those around you are moral and trustworthy. If you're not in church and you're not married, there's a lot of data that says, according to the General Social Survey, that you're a lot less likely to have good levels of social trust. You're less likely to have people over to your home for dinner. You're less likely to have larger numbers of people who are trusted friends and you're connected. And so that also, Lars, really undermines social trust. And I think that's also one of the things happening here. There's less, we live in an increasingly low trust country, and that never used to be the case.
0: No, and let me ask you about this as well. I want you to describe for my audience what Communio is all about.
1: Yeah, so we 100% support the local church to help the church share the gospel through the renewal of healthy relationships, marriage, and the family. Okay, we're an ecumenical ministry. We work we've now worked with churches in 32 states, more than 400 churches, Protestant churches, evangelical churches, Catholic parishes, help people get on to a path where if they're single, they can enter into a healthy relationship that can lead to marriage. If you're engaged dating, you can thrive in your relationship. And if you're married, you can live marriage out really well. And look, we need to do it a lot more and more because the world around us, as you know well noted, is increasingly hostile to the idea of monogamy and committed relationships.
0: Yeah, they really are. And JP, one of the things I'm really upset about is I see a lot of churches that seem to care more about putting, you know, butts in pews than they do about sticking to the book. So they try to make themselves more popular and say, well, we're going to have music, we're going to have a celebration, we're going to have this, we're going to have that, you know. And look, Jesus wanted sinners too, but he didn't want you to sin and then come in and say, I'm going to keep on sinning, but with your sanction. That kind of stuff by the churches makes me really queasy.
1: Yeah, look, go and sin no more was also part of the Jesus's message. So I think, look, you're exactly right. Churches that are faithful, more faithful to the gospel, understand that sin is real and that we shouldn't commit it. Look, one of our messages to churches is salvation has been told throughout the scripture as a nuptial love story, that God loves his people and loves his people in a spousal way. The church is his bride. And you, first book of the Bible, you start off with a wedding in the garden. And at the end of the Bible, everything's pointing to the wedding feast, the eschatological wedding feast of the Lamb, over and over again, from the minor to the major prophets, from Hosea to Isaiah, from the Psalms, the Songs of Solomon. And then Paul elevates it, right? His great mystery that he talks about in Ephesians 5 is showing that the sacrificial love between a husband who lays down his life for his bride is that living icon of Christ's love for his church. And so when that gets obscured, less people believe the divine love story and less people experience the love of the earthly father in the home, and so less people accept the love of the heavenly father.
0: Well, and the other thing is, I think we can be a little judgmental about the churches. There were seven at the time of Jesus Christ, and he liked two of them, Smyrna and Philadelphia, and the rest of them, he didn't have much use for them, and I think the same ratio is probably present today.

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12: Welcome back to the program. It's a pleasure to be with you, and I'm always glad to get to your phone calls and emails. You know that DEI has been one of my bugaboos for a long time. The idea that anybody would be hired to a job, not based on their skills and abilities, but based on their skin color, based on their ethnicity, based on their sexuality, or whether or not they identify as the gender of their birth. DEI says you should hire people so you get a big spread of people based on all those things and not necessarily on their ability. Well, DEI policies and airlines have been blamed for safety lapses and even deadly crashes. Is the Trump administration right to order airlines to certify that they do only merit-based pilot hiring? Andrew Krapuschich joins me, and he is the perfect guy to talk about this because he's the CEO of Red Balloon, a job service that connects employers and job seekers who actually want merit-based employees or want to work for a company that hires people based on merit. Andrew, welcome back.
16: Hey, Lars. Nice to talk to you, and thanks for having me.
12: Should we insist that America's airlines actually say we've hired all of our pilots based on their ability to fly, take off and land, and fly an airplane, as opposed to hiring them based on skin color or some other personal characteristic?
16: Yeah, it's funny that that's even a question, right? And it almost feels like this rhetorical question that it doesn't make any sense at all. Well, of course. Like, if you get in an airplane, do you care what the ethnicity background of your pilot is? No, you care if they can take off and land safely. You care that they're going to bring you home safely to your family. And the issue is that DEI has been playing a significant role, and unfortunately the woke people inside of a lot of airlines in the HR department have been pushing a DEI agenda. United Airlines, in fact, said a couple of years ago that they wanted to have 5,000 new pilots over the next 10 years that they were training, and they wanted half of them to be female or people of color, as they call them, which, as a side note, that just feels very demeaning to put people into categories, right? And this is the problem with DEI. It really puts people into categories in the same way that Marxism does, and it says, okay, we're going to pit you against a different group of people, whereas if you're hiring people based on merit, based on the best person for the job, then everybody knows that they can have the satisfaction of knowing I earned this job based on my hard work, based on my skills, not based on who my parents were or based on what my sexual preferences are. And so it's very demeaning, and it's unsafe to have these standards out there. And while the Airline Pilot Association said we would never use DEI standards, the fact that United Airlines, as an example, was very public about the fact that they wanted half their pilots to be female or people with a minority group is very dangerous, I think, for passengers and for the American people who have those planes flying over their heads and might crash into the ground.
12: Well, it's funny that ALPA, I'm not surprised that they deny we would never do something like that. And yet they're in the perfect position to say, well, if American Airlines or if the airline is going to say we're going to hire 5,000 new pilots and half are going to be POC or women, are the candidates there to do that? Because, you know, I understand that an awful lot of pilots are males. An awful lot of pilots are white. And if you say, well, we need to find at least 2,500 who are not white or not males, and we'll hire the other 2,500 from the group that is males and is white, you're going to, I would suggest that ALPA could tell you, you're likely to have this many candidates, and you're going to have a small number that will actually meet the criteria of your DEI, and you're going to have a large number that will be very well qualified to do the job, but they're white and male, so you're going to have to refuse some of them. I would think that ALPA would have it in their own best interest and in the interest of their members to say, don't do that. You will end up hiring unqualified people and turning away qualified people.
16: That's right. You basically have to lower the standards to be able to hit those criteria, hit those benchmarks. And that is and here's the other issue, Lars. It's insulting to everybody, right? Let's say you are an African-American female, and you're a very good pilot,
12: yep,
16: and you're in the cockpit of a plane, everyone's going to think, is that a DEI hire, or is that actually the best pilot for this flight today? And she might be the best pilot for this flight today, but when you have this pervasive DEI mindset, you're now causing everyone to second guess that pilot's competence, which is just insulting and it's demeaning. Now, I'll also point out to you, if you look at the demographics of pilots today, if you look at pilots who are 60 to 65 years old, only 2% are females today, whereas if you look at pilots, and this is commercial pilots, who are 25 to 29 years old, you actually have 12% that are female. So a lot of these initiatives are producing more pilots, but unfortunately, it's making everyone second guess, are those competent pilots or are those DEI hires? And that is insulting to those people and dangerous for the American people to have that kind of mindset when you're hiring pilots to try and, you know, get us home to our families.
12: Well, and imagine the chip you might have on your shoulder if you figure, I'm walking in here, I'm a very good pilot, I'm black, I'm female, but I'm very, very good. In fact, maybe I'm better than some of these other pilots, but you know what everybody's thinking. And inherently, there are going to be people who say, well, black female pilots are very, very rare. Is that woman in her job because she's very, very good, or is she in her job through DEI? It'd be hard to escape the conclusion, most likely in the job through DEI, which, as you said, is inherently demeaning and diminishing to the black female pilot that knows what she's doing.
16: That's exactly right. And so, look, all of this, and I hate to say it, but all of this tracks back to Marxism, which is all about we want to put everyone into categories, and we want an us versus them, you know, the bourgeoisie against the and the proletariat against the people with money. And I think it is really unhealthy for America to say that you need to judge someone based on the color of their skin based instead of the quality of their piloting skills, right? And so I am really, really pleased that, Secretary Duffy handed this down and said you must focus on competence, you must focus on skill and testing, and let the best person for the job win. It's going to allow that black female pilot to not only get the job, but also not be in a spot where everyone's looking down on her.
12: Well, and I don't think it's unreasonable. He actually went beyond what you said, and he said all U.S. carriers, meaning airlines, will be required to certify that the practice is terminated. And, you know, I think if any of the airlines that push back, they ought to be you ought to publicize them and say, hey, here are the airlines that refused to certify it. Maybe they're going to fight it in court or whatever, and say, these are the airlines that are telling their passengers, we're going to put people in the cockpit, not based on their skills and abilities, but based on their gender or gender identity or based on their skin color. And if you still want to fly on an airline like that, go right ahead. That's Andrew Krapuschets. He is the CEO of Red Balloon, a company that...

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0: trend now underway. Out west, drivers are paying more than most Americans for their road trips. ABC's Melissa Adan.
1: The West Coast is really feeling those high gas prices. According to AAA, California gas prices are averaging $6.11 per gallon for regular. Any $5 price, that's actually a good price for California standards. For comparison, the national average for a gallon of regular is $4.51. So these are still high sticker prices, which will possibly impact future summer travel across the country.
0: Today, New Jersey Democratic Governor Mikey Sherrill was denied entry to ICE's Newark detention facility, Delaney Hall, where protests and a hunger strike are taking place. Many relatives were scheduled to see their loved ones there today and were reportedly also denied. Democratic Senator Andy Kim at Delaney Hall earlier.
2: These are not the people that Donald Trump keeps saying that they are trying to lock up. You know, there is a woman that was pregnant that says she's not getting full OBGYN care. There's a woman that had a miscarriage that said that she did not get the care that she needed and was left to be able to manage that on her own.
0: In Austria, a plane flying right through a paraglider's parachute. That paraglider surviving. The woman able to deploy her secondary parachute and regain control, ABC's Will Reeve.
3: Tracking data shows Sabrina's flight over the mountains, capturing the moment she suddenly fell out of the sky, dropping 2,000 feet in 2 minutes. Sabrina later writing, "I actually still can't believe that I'm sitting here typing this, and that aside from a few nasty bruises and some general contusions, absolutely nothing happened." Police say the pilot of the plane did not see her until it was too late to steer away.
0: Jim Henson's Creature Shop is now open to the public. They began in February, and it happens on Saturdays. For $150, you can meet a puppet builder. 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
4: These statements have not been evaluated by the FDA. This product is not intended to diagnose, treat, cure, or prevent any disease.
0: Pope Leo is taking on artificial intelligence. In his first encyclical, the pontiff calls for more AI regulation and for developers to work for common good rather than just profit.
8: I hear very troubling accounts of algorithms that can block access to healthcare, employment, and security on the basis of data tainted by prejudice and injustice.
0: Tech industry experts, academia, and Catholic morality say the document will likely become a benchmark in the debate over AI. A different kind of global sports competition has wrapped in Las Vegas, the Enhanced Games, which encourages the use of performance-enhancing drugs.
9: The president of World Athletics saying no one within athletics takes the Enhanced Games seriously. But athletes claim the money offered by the Enhanced Games was too good to pass up. Winners of each event walked away with $250,000. And breaking a world record results in a $1 million payday.
10: We have our first world record.
9: A Greek swimmer broke the record in the 50-meter freestyle.
0: ABC's Sophie Flay. Europe in the grips of a May heat wave, which is making for difficult conditions at the French Open. The United Kingdom broke its record for the hottest temperature recorded in May. The Scripps National Spelling Bee gets underway tomorrow. This year, it returns to the nation's capital at Constitution Hall. 30 of the past 36 champions have come from families of Indian heritage. I'm Stephanie Officer, ABC News.
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3: 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It is a real pleasure to welcome back the author of so many books and most recently Biblical Badasses, Doug Giles. Hey, Doug, welcome back to the program.
27: Lars, how you doing, big dog?
3: I'm doing all right, and when people see me, say, do an Instagram, they see that painting behind me that depicts the full armor of God, and that is painted by you. We bought that a number of years ago. It's one of the original oils. In fact, it was in my old studio, and now it's in my new studio. So I appreciate your work both on canvas and on podcasts and in books. Tell my audience about what you're all about.
27: Yeah, so I'm a 63-year-old redneck from West Texas that lived for 20 years in Miami and raised two rowdy girls. And Hannah, my oldest, destroyed Acorn, Obama's claim to fame, when she showed them, you know, what, giving home loans for whorehouses from underage sex slaves from El Salvador. But anyway, author of 30 books now, Lars, unbelievable. I love painting, and I have a special gift from God, and that's to put brains and balls on believers.
3: And you kind of have to do that because much of the last, 500 to 800 years, we've had both people writing and people preaching and people making art that doesn't depict the biblical badasses that are clearly there if you read the actual book.
27: I get it. I get it, man. It's plain as day to me. But again, if and that's the thing, is that people aren't reading the Word of God because it's filled with heroes and heroines. They're not little prissy, pearl-clutching, evangelical or Amish school marms. These people are rowdy to the core. They're complicated pieces of work, and yet by God's grace and his power, he takes these weirdos and transforms the planet for his glory. But yet, as an artist, I look at, how, again, Jesus and the disciples have been depicted. They look like bearded women in aggravated states of angst that look like they just learned that they contracted an STD. They don't look like world changers. They don't look like people that terrified the planet. They don't look like holy troublemakers, and especially Jesus, man. I mean, he looks like frickin' Jared Leto with Courtney Cox's coif. That's why, like in my depictions in my book, Biblical Warrior Collection, Volume 1, which has nearly 100 biblical paintings that I've done, I depict them looking like dudes, man. You know, I imagine the disciples look like the crew of the Deadliest Catch. They're not, porcelain skin, fragile China dolls. And I hate it.
1: Well, in fact, let me try this on you, Doug, because one of my frustrations, all the communist governments view Christianity or any faith, but Christianity in particular, as a threat. So the Chinese government says we're going to outlaw straight-ahead Christianity, but we're going to come up with a Chi-Com version. They're literally in the process of rewriting the book right now. And we sit over here and say, well, that's evil. That's wrong. And that is correct. It's evil and wrong. Except is it any better if you say, let's take Christianity and let's boil it down to where it's a thin gruel at the end of the day? That's almost as destructive as just banning it outright, isn't it?
27: Yeah, exactly. And that's what again, American Christianity, as you well know, has been deduced down to. It's saccharine-laced, slushy, Joel Osteen, live your best life now. It's not the stuff of Calvin. It's not the stuff of Luther. It's not the stuff of Knox. Our churches couldn't produce Western civilization. Definitely couldn't produce this grand experiment in self-governance. But the Protestants, they did that. Oh, yes, they did. And it was well-formed by a serious theological systematic infrastructure that was a derivative, hello, of the scripture.
1: Yep.
27: But, the Christians nowadays, Lars, they get Alcohol Anonymous 12 steps confused with the Ten Commandments. They're just stupid. They're lazy. They're fat. They're immoral. And we wonder, why is the culture so bad, man? And why is D.C. so corrupt? Well, Andrew Breitbart famously said that politics is downstream of culture. And I told Andrew that culture and politics is downstream of the church. And as the church goes, so goes the nation. And I think the church is to blame, especially weak, lame pastors. I think the pulpit's the culprit. And if we want to fix things, we need some Sons of Thunder back behind those pulpits instead of Sons of Charmin.
1: Well, and in fact, Doug, one of the concerns I've had, I support President Trump. I don't always agree with him, and there are a bun number of things I've disagreed with him most recently. But his spiritual advisor and some of this stuff really seems a little bit off the reservation. What's your take on that?
27: Oh, my God, man.
1: Thank you. I'm glad we're on the same page on that one.
27: Yeah, she's Paula White's nuttier than a squirrel turd, and the screaming in tongues, and, everywhere I go, God's with me, and just, it's just crazy town. And, why not find some state theologian, even though he's passed, like my old mentor, like R.C. Sproul? Why don't you get some power hitter, that's got some theological gravitas instead of some some silicone sisters screaming in tongues and deploying angels from Africa to come over in here and help us. It's kooky, man. It's kooky. And, I think that's a bad advisor to have.
1: Well, I've always thought that, all this gospel of prosperity, come to church, we'll have a rock band, we'll have a show, it'll be fun, we'll have cookies and coffee later on. Why not just get back to the book? The book is self-sufficient. The book is enough, and the book is not to be changed. What's wrong with approaching it that way?
27: Yeah, it doesn't draw people, We're a consumer-based culture, and I tell people, all these church growth experts that chide me for doing expository preaching, I said, listen, if you really want to fill the pews, then just get hookers and free weed, free beer. The place will be packed out. See, we don't have a worldview, man, that extends past lunch. And China, as you mentioned, Islam, those guys think in millennia. And while we're playing games in evangelical Disneyland, they're plotting to take over our nation and take over the planet. Same thing with the Marxist-Leninists. And I tell parents all the time, it's like, listen, if you want to do your kid a favor, you need to get them into apologetics, systematic theology, and have them develop a clear Christian worldview.
1: Yep.
27: And if you don't want to do that, have them learn Mandarin, because they're going to become China's prison chick in about 100 years.
1: Sadly true. Doug Giles, great friend of the show. You can see his artwork behind me when you see the Instagram videos from time to time. Doug, you do a great job, and I highly recommend people take a look at the one expository piece in particular that you did about how artwork for the last 5 years has kind of ruined or changed what Jesus and the disciples actually looked like. And if you look at the book, the way Doug Giles has, and paint it accurately, it's a whole different picture. His latest book is Biblical Badasses, and Doug, it's always a pleasure to have you on the show.
27: Thanks, Laura. Stay rowdy, big dog.
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5: Welcome back to the Lars Larson Show. It is a real pleasure to welcome Joseph Moore to the program because he's got a fascinating topic, and that is a brand new book called How to Get Rich in American History, 300 Years of Financial Advice That Worked. Because there are a number of things that I think all of us have heard that are included in the book. It might surprise you, some of those things that you've always heard about investing and that sort of thing, they don't always work, and some of it is a bit counterintuitive. So, Mr. Moore, welcome to the program.
6: So great to be here.
5: So tell me about this. Why did you decide to take a look back 300 years, and are some of those lessons from three centuries ago still valid today?
6: Yeah, so I went on this journey by accident, actually. I was a historian training on other things, and I was your classic lefty humanities professor that you've probably thought long and talked about. But I, in 2005, you know, the lesson of history was supposedly clear, renting was throwing your money away. So I nodded my head, bought a townhouse, and then a friend at church offered a financial class, and we took it. And I was like, who gave us a mortgage? What was I thinking? So I sold the house was in a bidding war, sold on a Saturday. Our neighbor put her house on the next house on the market the next Saturday. It never sold. We were the last people off the 2008 financial Titanic.
5: Oh my God. And you got out just in time. My wife and I sold a house in, I think, 2007, and we just sensed something in the air and said, it feels like things are going the wrong direction, and maybe the bubble is about to burst, and it sure did a year later. So you got out just in time.
6: Well, and I did by dumb luck, and dumb luck in a Dave Ramsey class saved my rear end. And so the historian in me turned on, and I thought, okay, I have to know why I believe what I was told and why everyone else believes what they're told. And I fully expected I was going to write a history book of the great American scam that is capitalism, because we actually do give those lectures. Right? I was handing out Karl Marx on day one of class, and I went to go write a history of the great scam of the American dream. And unfortunately, the evidence kept proving me wrong. And after several years of researching the book, I had to admit, I think I'm wrong and that the American dream is actually real. People really have gotten ahead for 300 years. They're still getting ahead. It's probably getting easier to get ahead, not harder. So there's an old quote that it's very hard to teach a man a new skill when his job depends on him not learning that skill. I was someone who was teaching the American dream was a scam while learning it wasn't.
5: Well, and one of the things I wonder about is, we hear today that, you know, young people can't possibly buy a house, and they say because it's too expensive. And then I look at some of the places they spend their excess capital, you know, their discretionary income, and I wonder, if you stopped all of those discretionary purchases, would you have the money to buy a house then? It seems like the math would work out. Now, I say that, Mr. Moore, as somebody who bought his first house when he was 21. I did it on a land sales contract, a private deal, and because of the time, back in 1980, I got a smoking deal because I only paid 11% interest to the private parties, the old couple that sold me their house. It was an arm's length transaction. I didn't know them from Adam. But everybody else was paying 15 or 16% when they went to the bank. And the bank never would have looked at me because my payments were about 50% of my take-home pay. And I know the bank would have said, "Now we're skeptical about that." But if you have the discipline, you can do it.
6: Now, it's interesting you say that. We do have a housing crisis in this country, but it is neither the first nor is it the worst. And I talk about this in the book. In the 1940s, by 1948, the housing crisis in America was statistically two times larger than today's shortage. There's a young man. He comes back from war as a war veteran. He runs for Congress. His number one platform is housing affordability and the crisis, and his name is John F. Kennedy. So to your exact point, in 1981, 1982, a new mortgage for a median home cost 52% of median household income. Yep. So we have had housing crisis in this country before, and the solution now is the same solution then, which is more supply. We need to create more supply, and anything that gets in the way of building more houses is getting in the way of fixing the problem.
5: Well, it's funny because there are towns, Austin, Texas, and San Antonio, a long way from where I live, but they went out and they said these government regulations are crazy, the fees are crazy. They cut a lot of that back, and all of a sudden they get a boom in home construction, and prices didn't just stabilize or flatten, they actually went down, not because houses were not in demand, but because they just built enough to meet the demand. It made sense.
6: One of the things I did for this book was I self-experimented. Everything that I could find people doing in the past, I did as much as was reasonable, which was set by my wife saying under no circumstances, but within the realm of that, I would do whatever I could. And one of the things that happened in those high interest rate years was that people would buy houses with little to no money down. And I experimented with this, which was a crazy ride. But eventually, I was able to get good at real estate investing as a history professor who didn't believe in capitalism. So, this is just a bundle of contradictions. And I have made millions of dollars on today's housing shortage. And I recently wrote an essay on Substack saying, "Please make me poorer," because I would love for all of this country, and especially in places like Oregon, like Washington State, like California, to make more houses. I would rather have a smaller portion of a larger pie, because we will all get wealthier if more Americans can buy into the American dream. And by the way, this is one of the things that's pushing young people further and further left, is that they're being told they can't get in, but they're actually being priced out in some areas. And so it's important to fix housing affordability, because it's how everyone gets their slice of the pie.
5: I'm talking to Joseph Moore. His latest book is called How to Get Rich in American History, 300 Years of Financial Advice That Worked. I want to ask you to switch to something. You mentioned that there are a number of things we've always heard, like compound interest builds wealth or invest for the long run, that turn out not to be true at all. Is that the way it works?
6: Well, I wouldn't say they're not true. They're just not as old as we think they are. So there's a lot of things in American history, financial history, that we think are old that are actually fairly new, and things we think are new that are actually fairly old. So to use an example of something we think is very old is compound interest. This is the idea that if you just steadily put money away over 40 years, then everyone always gets rich eventually. The dates changes, but the point is always the same. If you put $10,000 into the market in 1929 at the height of the bubble and then the crash, you would by today have $10 million. And they expected me to be very impressed by this, to which I replied, "Houses did not cost $10,000 in 1929. So you're telling me someone invested their entire life savings, lost 80% in a crash, fought Nazis, feared nuclear Armageddon, saw double-digit inflation, cried when Ross and Rachel got back together, and never once touched the money, right? That's not real life." As it turns out, books like Stocks for the Long Run were based on pretty bad data sets, or incomplete data sets. And we've now had scholars go back and put the whole data set of all the stocks and all their returns. And it turns out that if you had saved 10% in stocks your entire life, that would have failed to fund retirement in nearly half of the historical scenarios from the revolution to today. So compound interest requires two things. One, it requires a lot of time, and it requires something that compounds. Most Americans did not live to see their 65th birthday, which is when most of Warren Buffett's wealth was made, after his 65th birthday. So compounding takes time. People didn't have it. And most wealth was in land, which doesn't compound. So compound interest works. It's just started working recently. It's not always worked.
5: His book is called How to Get Rich in American History, 300 Years of Financial Advice That Worked. I'm talking to Joseph Moore.

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5: I'm Chris Gilbert with the KNCO Local News Update. Ahead of this year's Gold Country Challenge next month, the Rotary Club of Grass Valley has launched a public safety campaign. Event spokesperson Sandra Barrington says they're urging drivers and bicyclists to practice mutual respect by sharing roads, which can be narrow in a number of areas.
6: Where there's lots of twists and turns, but it is California law that drivers have to give cyclists a minimum of 3 feet when they're passing. So we want to make sure the drivers are passing safely for the cyclists, but also make sure that the cyclists are also doing some things for their safety, like riding single file and using hand signals and obeying all traffic signs. But drivers can also slow down before they pass.
5: Barrington says they want to reinforce the idea that riders on Gold Country roads are also community ambassadors as well as athletes. The Gold Country Challenge is on Saturday, June 6th. Barrington says it begins and ends at the fairgrounds, and there are various route options to choose from that include along the Yuba River and past the landscape of California's

0: Momentum is an appropriate theme marking the event's 25th anniversary. Last year was also the 25th anniversary of wild and scenic designation of the South Yuba River.
1: Trying to celebrate the momentum that it took to get here, and then moving forward, hopefully having a 50th anniversary someday. We're trying to kind of tip our cap to a lot of the legacy and the work it takes to get the type of momentum, to get to where an organization like Circle and Wild and Scenic can celebrate something like 25 years.
0: And it's no wonder that there needs to be a good head start to putting the Wild and Scenic Film Festival together, as Huth once again anticipates around 500 submissions, with 100 to 115 being selected. Join us for our next local news update at the bottom of the hour. 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
5: Welcome back to the Lars Larson Show. It's a pleasure to be with you. I've got the great pleasure of speaking to Joseph Moore, who I guess is a reformed Marxist, if I'm not going too far with that. He's written How to Get Rich in American History, 300 Years of Financial Advice That Worked. So we've talked about things that might not always be true. What about the 25 lessons you write about in the book that have historically worked?
6: Yeah, so one of the things that was important for me was to write a history that people could actually use and find useful in their daily lives. So the book overviews 25 things that stood the test of time, things that financially profited everyday Americans in history, and 7 things that usually failed. I can generally boil those down to about 5 principles. The way we make money in America, number one, you have to solve someone else's problems. We have this illusion that we're going to invest our way to success, but that real money, the people who really went from behind to ahead, they did it by solving other people's problems, which is why when you walk into every store in America, the first question they will ask is, how can I help you? The second principle is risk more. We live in the least risky age in American history. Your house, your spouse can all be protected with insurance, and yet we're more risk averse than we've ever been.
5: Your money can even be protected, within reason, up to what is it, $500,000? You put your money in the bank, you can never lose it. It's always insured by the FDIC, unless, of course, the United States government defaults on its debt, right?
6: Which is what inflation is. It's kind of a slow default. But, and so then, risk more, move more. I tell young people especially, you live in the largest free market zone in the history of the world. There is an opportunity for you somewhere. You may have to get up and go where it is, but it's there. The fourth is marry well. That works in every era. And fifth is just believe you can. The Consumer Financial Protection Bureau did several studies, and they found the number one predictor of financial wellness was, and it outperformed income and it outperformed inheritance, was a positive attitude combined with a habit of saving. Just believing you could get ahead and then taking the steps it takes to get ahead is the most likely predictor that you will indeed get ahead.
5: Now, what are the things, the other 25? I mean, can you summarize those?
6: Things like harness the power of dual incomes. We think that dual incomes are somehow a very, feminist product of the post-1960s world. It's actually not. Most working class families had dual incomes for most of history. And one of the most common hacks that you would find families in the 1700s and 1800s doing was surviving on the man's income and thriving from the woman's income. So this was how they would go ahead. So I'll give you an example. The single most common mortgage payoff strategy in American history was to rent out one or two of the rooms in your house to boarders and use that money to pay off the house fast. Families would do that for 6, 8, 10 years, pay off their house fast, and then live it themselves. This was very – Airbnb invented nothing new. We've been doing that for a long time. Side hustles. I tell people in the book, we talk about very extensively, is it better to concentrate on one thing or side hustle with many? Usually, it's better to concentrate on being exceptionally good at one thing. That's where the big money is. But some families don't start in a place that they can get ahead quickly. They don't have a high-paying profession, or maybe they went to a university with "at" in the name and majored in marketing. Whatever it is, there are plenty of times when side hustling has paid off in American history. And I talk

0: about the long history of side hustles. I talk about trying to chase money actively instead of thinking you're going to passively invest your way to the promised land. Most American money is made actively, not passively.
1: Well, it's funny that you mentioned that, because I told you about buying my first house and paying 11%. I knew going into it I needed to have at least two roommates, and it worked out well. I mean, I declared all the income, so I didn't get in trouble with the IRS, but I rented two rooms in my house, and I bought a house big enough for that. I didn't buy a so-called starter house. I said, when you sell a starter house, you're only selling to maybe 10% of the market, so why buy something that's going to be unattractive to 90% of the market? And I had those two roommates. And then when I had to relocate for a period of time for my main work, I simply said to one of the roommates, I'll give you a cut, I'll reduce your rent a bit if you'll rent out the third room while I'm gone. And we did exactly that, and my house remained rented, so I could make the payments, even though I took a big drop in income when I relocated for a period of time to get an advance in my main career. So you're right, side hustles, main hustle, and rent some rooms.
0: Yes, Americans have been doing this for 300 years. It's how people got ahead. And by the way, this is also a family-oriented strategy. One of the things I talk about in the book is that we have over-individualized American history. Americans were an individual country, but they thought about their individuality in terms of their individual family, the way the husband and the wife and the kids were going ahead. And so getting ahead was a family endeavor. The whole family was involved. I think, you know, returning to that idea of the family getting ahead is really important, and hustling your way to get there.
1: I'm talking to Joseph Moore, who wrote How to Get Rich in American History. Let me ask you about that, because if I'm not being too, ethnocentric, it seems to me that I see an awful lot of Asian families in particular who get together and they say, we're going to buy a convenience store. And you say, well, how are you going to do that? We're going to get everybody in our family to pitch in together. Most of us are going to end up working at the store, even if we've worked other jobs as well. And it seems those groups of people, Asian families in particular, seem to specialize in that, starting janitorial services, things like that. And they've done very, very well. And then when people, I guess, resent the fact, why does that one Asian family own seven or eight of these convenience stores? You say, because they bought one, and when they got enough equity in one, they bought another one, and then another one, and they put everybody in the family to work, and everybody understood it was a group activity. Why aren't other ethnic groups doing the same thing?
0: Well, I would push back on that a little, just to say that some of that is many families have done that. In fact, I can find exactly what you described, people complaining about other ethnic groups throughout history. What you're really talking about is an immigrant mentality. Now, whatever your thoughts on the politics of immigration, let's just put that to the side. The immigration mentality of our family is going to hustle harder than anyone else, and that those families are the ones who get ahead. I can find people talking about the Scots that way in the 1700s, right? These dang Scots are willing to work harder and live cheaper than anybody else. So that's why they're getting ahead, right? I can find this about Jews in New York in the 1800s. I can find this about Italians in New Jersey. I can find this every time a wave of families who are hungry to get ahead in America come. They keep that for at least about two, sometimes three generations before it dissipates and people become kind of mainstream, complacent, middle-class Americans. So what I think you're talking about is as much a determination, a family that has set itself apart, that looked around wherever they were in the world and said, we see more opportunity in the United States than we have here. And in that regard, America kind of self-selects for the people willing to go after it.
1: And is it possible to get other groups that have been here a long time, whether it's Europeans or others, to say, hey, let's go out and let's put together this kind of same enterprise, or are we just too complacent for that?
0: You know, I think I don't know if there is or isn't. I think the key, though, is to make people believe that they can. Like, if you believe that you can go ahead, you're highly likely to go ahead. I can find people saying the American dream is dead, like 300 years before I can find the phrase American dream. Like, I mean, in the 1670s, the colonists of Virginia burned their capital to the ground specifically because they said nobody gets ahead anymore.
1: Are you kidding?
0: This is 100 years before Hamilton's going to rap on Broadway. The question is not what type of economy would you build. It's what are you going to go off and build in this economy? And if we can get more and more families believing that, that they can get ahead, I think that's the first step.
1: The book is called How to Get Rich in American History, 300 Years of Financial Advice and Work. It's on.

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9: 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It's 95 degrees. 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
1: Welcome back to the Lars Larsen Show. It's a pleasure to be with you, and I'm glad to get to your phone calls and emails. You know, one of the pleasures that I have a few times a month is to talk to the former vice president of the National DA's Association, and he was a district attorney for decades, but I'm going to throw him a curve today. And I hope that Josh Marquis will forgive me for this, but the mass shooting that happened in Canada yesterday, I think, has raised a whole host of issues. And I'd be willing to bet that Josh, being the able attorney that he is going to be capable of handling this case. So, Josh, welcome to the program. I don't know whether or not you've heard about this awful mass shooting in Canada yesterday.
2: Just a little bit. I was prepared to rant and rave about attempts to derail a good bill, ironically, in the Oregon legislature, but, you know.
1: Well, we can do that another day, but this occurred to me because in the case of the Canada mass shooting, the person who did the shooting is apparently dead of a self-inflicted gunshot wound. And we got the first taste of the fact that this one was going to be treated differently, probably, well, already by Canadian law enforcement and by Canadian media. And I figure national media in America as well. Because they began by describing the person who did the shooting, who died of a self-inflicted gunshot wound, as being a female in a dress. Now, you might wonder, why are you telling me it's a female in a dress instead of a female wearing a pantsuit, like Hillary Clinton likes to do, or a female wearing shorts?
2: How would that be relevant in a murder story?
1: Well, I can tell you why it's relevant.
2: And I can guess.
1: I'm going to get you want to take a guess as to why it's relevant?
2: Of course.
1: Okay, go for it.
2: It's probably a trans man. A man
1: it
2: who
1: is
2: dressing as a woman, yes?
1: Yeah,
2: except
1: in Canada, Josh, you may not know this because I don't think your Canadian Bar Association license is up to date.
2: No.
1: In Canada, it is literally illegal to misgender somebody by an official agency.
2: Well, they do not have a First Amendment. I like Canada very much. I've traveled there with you, in fact, before, and I love the Canadians, but I think Americans do not appreciate the sanctity and what it means to have a First Amendment. And there are places, otherwise good places like England and Canada and most of Western Europe, where speech can be criminal. And I wasn't surprised. And of course, you know, the sad reality is this is not the first or the second shooting.
1: No, it's about the one dozenth, if you count about the last 10 years in the United States, we've had a whole string of mass shootings and mass killings by people who are trans. So let me get to the point that I think brings up a legal question, and that's this. If somebody says, I am undergoing a legitimate medical treatment, as it is seen in today's eyes, that the medical community in America, while the bloom seems to be off the rose of trans.
2: Oh, it's off the rose.
1: It's off the rose, but they have not abandoned it yet. Most of what they've abandoned is we're not cutting parts off kids anymore. We're not physically mutilating them, but they are mutilating them with drugs. If somebody walks
2: in
1: the court.
2: In Oregon, taxpayer money is still being used.
1: Yes, it is. And that's federal taxpayer money as well. But let me get to the point. If you say, I am under legitimate medical treatment as it's seen today, and I'm taking certain hormones, and those hormones caused me to act irrationally and even murderously. In the case of the Canadian situation, the Canadian shooter is dead. The trans man is dead, and the RCMP is left giving this fiction to the public that this was, in fact, a woman in a dress, as they famously said last night. Could you go to the courts in the United States, in most states, and say, I was under legitimate medical treatment, I was taking the hormones my doctor instructed me to take, and I did these murderous things because of the drugs, and I am therefore blameless?
2: Well, absolutely. I mean, it's the concept is, most people call it not guilty by reason of insanity. We have different words for it. In Oregon, it's called guilty but insane. But the bottom line is it gets really, really dicey because of the fact of the matter is, I mean, there's no question that if you dose juveniles with these gender-changing drugs because their bodies are changing so dramatically anyway and they're going through puberty, it can be incredibly dangerous psychologically and physically. But it also has very real risk for adults, including psychologically. So if I were a defense attorney, which I was once, and I defended murders, and I had a client who was somewhere, let's say, in the gender transformation journey, and that could mean anything from taking some drugs to have already had some surgery, you could certainly make an argument that this messed with their mind so fundamentally that they were, and this is the key word, they were no longer able to appreciate the criminality of their conduct or understand the nature of what they were doing.
1: Now, is that different, Josh? Is that different than somebody who is born male, as this person apparently was, has decided right. they are so uncomfortable in a male body that they want to both identify as a female and try to medically transform themselves into a female, and they're angry. They're angry at society. They may be angry at themselves for feeling that way. They may feel on the outs with society.
2: Well, they're going to be alien. We can all agree they're going to be alienated. Even the
1: right.
2: people that support them are going to say they're very alien.
1: But is that insane? Is that unable to understand the criminal nature of you can't
2: shoot
1: people?
2: Oh, I don't think so. I don't think. I mean, the purpose of the insanity defense is for people, and there's a very small percentage of mentally ill people that are like this, that are so delusional that instead of thinking that they are squeezing off rounds from, say, an AR-15, they think what they're really doing is you know, squeezing a lemon, or that the people, or is
1: or
2: some other level,
1: or squirting a squirt gun,
2: or squirting a squirt gun, or that they're actually using an AR-15, but what they're really doing is popping balloons instead of people's heads. That means, in other words, that there is a fundamental reality that they are genuinely disconnected from. Now, that's very, very different than someone who says, I think I'm persecuted. I think these people are bad. I think they were trying to do bad things to me, so I decided I was going to hurt them. Now, that's not, I mean, there's a difference between being very weird and being clinically insane. So the mere fact that somebody is going through transition, and of course, part of the problem with the reporting on this, as you know, Lars, is we have no idea what that means. I mean, it might have been nothing more than somebody who, quote, identifies as a woman and chose to wear a dress that hadn't undergone any chemical changes or surgical ones, or it could be anywhere along the spectrum. They could have, you know, had some drugs but not others, some surgery but not others. We don't really know. And I would assume that even the transgender community would be a little concerned if people immediately say, hey, if you're transgendered, that means you're the equivalent of being insane.
1: Yeah, I think...

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5: 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Visit us at 12359 Loma Rica Drive, open Tuesday through Saturday, 9 a.m. to 5 p.m. Donations are accepted during regular business hours up to 4 p.m. Need a free donation pickup or want to volunteer? Call us at 274-3761. We're bringing people together and building stronger communities, one home at a time.
6: Lars Larson, another hour is on the way in 6 minutes on KNCO Grass Valley, Nevada.
7: ABC News, I'm Stephanie Officer. Pope Leo speaking out about artificial intelligence. ABC's Tom Sufi Burridge.
8: A warning to us all about some of the disruptive effects of AI. The Pope making his declaration at the Vatican this morning in his first papal encyclical, a type of open letter. Leo setting out his desire to protect human dignity and guard against fake info and explicit content in an age when technology threatens to replace so many jobs and other roles in society. Pope Leo writing, quote, "We are truly experiencing an eclipse of the sense of what it means to be human," and warning of, quote, "the unbridled promotion and implementation of technology at the expense of human dignity."
7: Southern California officials are still urgently trying to stop an overheated, pressured, and bulging tank filled with a toxic chemical from exploding in Orange County. ABC's Alex Stone in Los Angeles.
9: I'm scared because I don't know what's going
10: to
9: happen.
10: More than 50,000 residents evacuated. Even short-term exposure to the highly volatile chemical inside methylmethylcrylate could cause skin and eye irritation and breathing problems. The tank located near major attractions, including Angel Stadium. Los Angeles Angels played their game there last night despite the ongoing scare.
7: Nine bald eagles have been found poisoned near a landfill in New Jersey in recent weeks. One of them has died.
11: State and federal wildlife officials think the bald eagles fed on the carcasses of farm animals that were euthanized and left uncovered at the Warren County landfill. Six of the eight eagles have been released back into the wild after being cared for by the nonprofit Raptor Trust. All were sick enough that people were able to pick them up, which eagles will never let you do. State environmental officials are working with the people at the landfill to make sure animal carcasses are covered up so wildlife won't feed on them. Wayne Cabot, ABC News.
7: The newest Star Wars film in 7 years drew in $82 million this weekend. By the end of the holiday, Star Wars, The Mandalorian, and Grogu is expected to have earned $165 million globally. You're listening to ABC News.
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7: Two people remain hospitalized following a hazmat situation in New Mexico.
14: The initial call was about a tragic but routine overdose.
15: It looks like we have three patients. Two of them may not be breathing.
14: First responders themselves started feeling sick, and 25 people would eventually be hospitalized after exposure to an unknown substance. Now, says New Mexico State Police Chief Matt Broom,
16: within the home, an on-scene DEA laboratory analysis has confirmed the presence of fentanyl, methamphetamine, and parafluorofentanyl.
14: Three people in the home died. Another is still hospitalized, as is a first responder. Jim Ryan, ABC News.
7: It took just 3 minutes for the New York City resident World Cup ticket lottery to reach its 50,000 registration limit. Winners can snag $50 World Cup tickets. The website reopens again tomorrow. A rare opportunity has opened for Muppet fans. A workshop founded by Jim Henson in Queens, New York, has opened its doors to public tours. Creative supervisor Jason Weber.
17: 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We're a private organization.